0: Wish it into the cornfield.
1: Sounds a little like she's got auto adjust on in Zoom.
2: Cause I imagine it might be.
1: It keeps black because she's back up now.
2: Yeah, I imagine you might be right on that. I got my Zoom settings. Oh yeah, like have her. Okay, let me. Shelly,
3: yes.
2: Try to have you do is use Zoom's noise reduction.
3: Oh no, not the noise reduction.
2: No, we want, yeah, let's, yeah, let's try having you use that.
3: Right, I know. I'm just, all right. Hang, yeah, on. There it is. The air conditioner's still on. I turned it, yeah, up, but
2: no,
3: it's still on. So it'll switch.
2: No, that'll be good. Yeah, you set it to turn it on. You set it to low.
3: There is not. There's just a.
2: Okay. Well, we're not hearing it. That's the important thing.
3: Noise reduction default. Noise. Okay. Yeah.
2: Yeah, we're not hearing it, and that's what matters.
3: And the air just went off, so I'll be sweating soon. But that'll be fine. I'll do it for my art.
2: Well, you can turn it back. You can turn it back on if you want.
3: I have an app for that.
2: It's an app for that.
0: There's an app for that.
3: Yep.
0: Oops. Open. Oops.
2: And then also in the Zoom settings, can you double check under microphone that you don't have

0: It'll be under speaker and above microphone notes, or like a, yeah.
1: Okay.
0: Thing in my
1: There's just
0: side.
1: spatial audio and oh, it
0: Oh,
1: says
0: below, under, what, under
1: near
0: microphone?
1: incoming call ringtones, and then
0: No, it's
1: microphone is the next thing.
0: a
1: I'm
0: microphone.
1: just a,
0: Microphone. Yeah,
1: but
0: automatically
1: that's
0: adjust
1: all I can
0: microphone.
1: do. All I can do there is, oh, I see there's settings below that. Okay. No, there
0: Yeah, you
1: aren't
0: can scroll
1: actually.
0: it.
1: There are no settings. All I have is a whole bunch of input sources.
0: There's no a toggle for automatically adjust microphone volume.
1: No, it, my Vocaster One USB, same as System Audio, Ultra Fathead, MacBook Pro microphone,
0: Oh
1: Bluetooth
0: no,
1: microphone,
0: that's the
1: Microsoft
0: input
1: Teams.
0: picker.
1: I know, that's what I'm saying. That's
2: You're
1: all I
2: not
1: have.
2: using Web Zoom, are you?
1: I am not.
0: Okay, so under that, you should be able to scroll down in that pane, and there should be like a test
1: Oh,
0: microphone
1: there we go.
0: button with
1: Okay,
0: a
1: test microphone.
0: thing, and
1: Okay,
0: then below that, an input
1: input
0: volume slider,
1: volume.
0: and then automatically adjust microphone volume.
1: Automatically adjust. All right, we're turning that because that was off.
0: Yeah, we
1: Okay, off
0: want
1: is
0: to. Good. Okay,
1: yes.
0: that's good.
1: It was off and it's still off.
0: Good.
1: Use
0: Let's have you keep it on.
1: specific audio input channels is
2: Good
1: off.
2: news. Fart
0: All right.
2: Supreme has joined the YouTube channel, so we can start the show.
0: Okay.
1: Well, there you go. And I've got noise removal as requested.
0: Great.
2: Anthony says,
1: Are
2: something
1: we
2: tells
1: good
2: me
1: now that I'm talking
2: Jason
1: into it again?
2: runs a podcast.
0: I feel
2: Been
0: like
2: here, done
0: I've
2: that.
0: seen every possible conceivable podcast recording in input failure. Right. And then
2: I
0: let me just hear you talk one more time, the horror, the
2: Shelley.
0: horror.
1: Hello, hello, the horror, the
2: She sounds
1: horror,
2: so good.
1: podcast
0: I
1: input
0: believe horror has a
1: failures,
0: face.
1: all the things.
2: Sounds
1: All
2: so
1: right.
2: good. We're good. Okay. So
0: All
2: that's the good
1: right.
2: news. The bad news is there are zero ads on this show. So
0: Oh no.
2: we're doing this one for free. I have asked my agent to get the pulse of the internet on WWDC next week. It said it returned a huge Jason dump.
0: Does
2: So
0: that mean me?
2: I don't know if it means you, but I just want to say
0: I mean, my article wasn't that long. Come on.
2: the huge Jason dump incoming. If you are seeing that dark screen and you're not a zoom shot of me, then you should then your television needs to be adjusted. Go to the upper right-hand corner of your zoom window, which I am trying to do. Oh, I'm on the wrong screen. That's why. It's very confusing when I do that. I mouse on the wrong screen. And at the top, there's a tab that says meeting and a top that says Leo's camera. And you want to be on meeting. Meeting. You guys really shouldn't live stream this part of your show. It's absolutely unnecessary. It says aptly named Dryburn. Dryburn name checks out.
0: The only thing I have to say is, why are you watching then?
2: Yeah. You don't have to stream this. You could just start the stream once everything's all set up. Backstreet's back. All right. All right. Are you ready? Here we go. It's time for Mac Break Weekly. Yes, ladies and gentlemen, you've joined the show that covers everything, including Vision Pro. It is the premier Vision Pro podcast in the world. Jason Snell is here, soon to be in Cupertino, California.
0: Yes, we cover other things when there's not Vision Pro news to talk about.
2: Sometimes we talk about
0: So that's
2: Apple.
0: good.
2: Yeah. Hello, Jason.
0: Hi, Leo.
2: Ready to go to the Paris of the South
0: The
2: Bay?
0: Paris of the South Bay, yes,
2: Woohoo!
0: Cupertino, and if you will, yes. Always good to go to Apple Park, which I'm
2: Woohoo!
0: always reminded when I set foot at Apple Park that I don't think they intended for the press to be inside at Apple Park. I
2: Oh,
0: think that
2: really?
0: was always, we were always intended to be elsewhere. But then COVID happened and they changed what they decided to do for WWDC. And now they just let all of us commoners into the ring. And it's just a thing that they do. And it's a treat because that's such a really amazing, staggeringly built building. And so to be there is not just because it's Apple, but because of the architecture and the money that's been spent on the landscaping and stuff. It's pretty incredible to be in there. And I do remind myself, like, I wasn't supposed to be let in here, but they let us in now.
2: Steve
0: It's great.
2: never intended for you to cross that
0: No, I think they
2: threshold.
0: figured that they would be, the events would happen elsewhere
2: You know how it
0: and
2: is,
0: not at
2: though.
0: Cafe Max, but that's where they do it now, is they open up their Cafe Max area at the ring, and we just then they give us folding chairs and we sit there and watch a video. So I'm looking forward to it. I'll bring my sunscreen.
2: The press is like a vampire. Once you invite it over the threshold,
0: that's
2: it's
0: there. We're in there. We want free food.
2: Andy Anatko also here. He's at

0: a library in the Paris of New England, I think.
1: The Venice of the Southern Venice New England.
0: Yeah, you're near the water. Yeah,
1: and we get some floods, so we
0: just like Venice,
1: exactly.
0: And you don't want to be there in the summer. All of that. Now, Christina has the day off because she's at Microsoft Build. She does work for GitHub, so I guess it was part of the deal. But good news, we've got the wonderful Shelley Brisbane here.
2: Hi.
0: Now, I'm saying Brisbane. Do you like Brisbane or Brisbane?
2: Brisbane. Brisbane is like, you don't know me, do you? Because you haven't read my name and you don't know how it's spelled. That's what it is. Also, I'd love to go to Australia. Thank you.
0: Yeah. And by the way, Brisbane, which is spelled Brisbane in Australia, is
2: which is not
0: Brisbane
2: how they pronounce
0: well.
2: It.
0: Yeah, right. Isn't that funny? From the beautiful Texas Tribune. The Paris
2: Texas Standard.
0: Standard, sorry.
2: Texas Tribune are our dear friends, but
0: I'm
2: not
0: sorry.
2: Me.
0: Standard, Texas Standard
2: we call
0: Radio.
2: It the Portland of Texas here in Austin.
0: That's right. Or sometimes the People's Republic of Austin, I've heard.
2: Exactly. We answer to both.
0: Yep. I asked my chatbot to take a pulse check on WWDC 2026, and they say this is the Apple AI redemption keynote. Coming up. Lots of heat, but still more rumor blog energy than blog developer social consensus. Yep. Apple has to show that Siri is no longer an embarrassment. The major, big expected headline, major Siri rebuild. Skepticism is loud. People are still grumbling about liquid glass and the low contrast UI. I think Shelley would agree on that. Less translucency theater, more usable controls. Software heavy. macOS name leak, the WWDC X Hashmoji file name, apparently references Project Big Bear 2026. So everybody's thinking that the next version of macOS is Big Bear. I think that's a good name for it, actually. I wonder if it will be. Big Bear is where is that, Jason? It's in California.
3: It's in LA.
0: Right? LA.
3: It's LA ski area.
0: Okay. Well, they like ski areas.
1: Sure. Do they really want to invite like sarcastic people to like Big Bear? Does the Big Bear blank in the woods? If this trend for Siri is the same, maybe so.
3: Is it Big Bear or just a little cub?
1: It's so easy. Yes.
2: Well, it's the compromise between the cats and the California names, I suppose. We're back to animals of some kind, even though that's not how it's meant.
0: I just have to say that because I miss the cats.
2: I miss the cats too.
0: In fact, a lot of people do. They say this should be the snow leopard. Version of macOS.
2: Return to Snow Leopard.
0: Yeah. Well, in the sense that it's going to be, a fix and a minor upgrade, but we shall see.
3: Snow Leopard had hundreds of features. I'll just say they talked a big game, but they did actually have like hundreds of changes and features in it. Yeah.
0: It's hard not to. They collect those features all year long.
3: Yeah.
0: And they can't just leave them in the basket. They have to empty the basket.
3: No, I mean,
0: my AI's take, Apple's bar is no longer, quote, announce AI. It's, quote, show working personal privacy preserving agentic Siri without vaporware stink.
3: Okay.
0: That's kind of
2: spicy.
0: Delivered
2: by other AI.
3: We've been replaced by...
1: Settle down. I mean, it's like so long as Apple like manages to tell a coherent story with a beginning, middle, and an end about here is our new track for AI for artificial intelligence, and also importantly, here is why you can actually sort of trust us, even though we were really, really, really, really misdirecting 2 years ago when we announced our previous strategy for AI. So. They don't have to ship everything that turns iOS into an agentic intelligent operating system. They don't have to do something as scary as what Google dared to announce with Android a couple of weeks ago.
0: Google really went crazy.
1: They just have to say that by the time that you drop your fear of AI and by the time you decide that you want AI on your phone, we will have a phone that has good AI features.
0: We'll be
1: and
0: here
1: that's
0: for
1: all
0: you.
1: They have to do.
2: We probably won't get the Tim Cook, John Turnus AI supercut with the Google thing.
0: No, that would be funny. Well, let's see what an actual human says. A guy named Jason Snell writing at Macworld. WWDC is 2026, the year of the do-over.
3: Yeah. I mean, 2024, we all know what happened. Wasn't good. 2025 was like, we're sorry. We promise that everything we show you now will ship this fall.
0: Did it?
3: Yeah.
0: Okay.
3: Yeah. If they weren't confident it was going to ship, they didn't ship it. I mean, they didn't announce it. And then they added stuff later.
0: Right.
3: But it doesn't really address what happened in 2024, right? It was sort of like, we want to show you that what we promise we can deliver, but it didn't really answer the question about the AI stuff that got kicked, that can got kicked further and further down the road into this year, according to Mark Gurman, out of this spring into this fall. So the question is, what do they want to announce and what can they deliver this year in AI, in terms of AI features? And that, you know, they had 2 years, if you want to count it that way, since the debacle of 2024 to figure out what to change. They got rid of a bunch of people. They reorged. New people are in charge. Okay, great. That we know they made a deal with Google. So now what? Like, this is where they have to say, what is our vision for what's coming with how AI integrates into Apple's platforms? And I think what's fascinating about this, what's going to be worth watching next week, is how aggressive do they push here? Because, like, they tend to be pretty conservative with product things, but 2 years ago they felt the pressure to prove that they cared about AI. And they're really threading a needle here, because there's the, like, really careful version that they could announce, which people will say, oh, it's kind of behind everybody else and it's kind of boring and it shows that Apple doesn't get it. But if Apple gets too aggressive, they're back in 2024, where they may be overpromising and they may not be able to deliver, and they don't want to do that. So, like, how you thread that needle and get something that you can ship, but that is showing that you care and that you're on a path. And so in my piece on Macworld, what I said is, what I really would like, and I know this is going, they have to step outside themselves a little bit, is to say, announce features, sure, that you're going to ship this year. Great. But also kind of give us a framework, give us a vision, tell us how you think AI is going to fit in with your operating systems going forward in general. And that's not pre-announcing features necessarily, but, like, I think they need to go beyond, here are 8 things you'll see in the fall, to say sort of like, here's how we think AI works with our platforms. And if they could do that, even if they don't ship 80 AI features in the fall, it'll be okay, because they will have explained what they're, you know, not detail of what they're working on, but how they're choosing to view it. I think that's what the most important thing for them to do is, like, explain to me how you're actually, your new leadership, how you're thinking about AI and your platforms.
1: Yeah. So long as they just lay out the story that we understand, we have a roadmap. Here is our plan. We don't have to tell you the specifics of the plans yet. We don't have to announce specific features, but we are going to make it very clear to you that our plan is to, for example, as much on device AI as possible, because we think that's fast, that's ecologically sound, it's private, and it works, it speaks to our expertise for Apple Silicon and tying everything together. However, we're also going to be as open as possible for cloud-based stuff, so that you can run the models that you want and access the features that you want, that you've been growing to rely on over the past year or two. And whatever happens after that, happens after that. But that's basically the two prongs of our thing. And we're also relying a lot on our outsourced partner for foundation models that's accelerating our progress, and we will continue to rely on that fruitful relationship over the coming years. Again, if they say, here is the brand new, they don't have to say, here is the brand new Siri and everything that it has to do, that gives them a whole bunch of stuff that they're going to have to actually deliver. If all they say is that, by the way, the dynamic island is now going to be basically your point of contact for Siri and most of these features, We will be showing off more of these features later, but basically get used to the idea that Siri lives inside the dynamic island. Then again, that's telling the story, making sure that we understand that they have thought about this. They're not just simply allowing marketing to dictate what has to be in the keynote to make people happy and get people off their backs. But again, we don't know how we're going to get to Pismo Beach in 3 years, but we have a plan for how to get there.
2: Just feel like accuracy is important, even if it's not specific, so that instead of in 2024, when you promised a version of the moon and weren't able to deliver it, you have to be able to say in 2026, this is what we're going to give you as a general matter. This is our philosophy, and all the features that come from it have to be consistent with that philosophy, and some sort of acknowledgement that we're fixing Siri, whether they say it that way or whether they can present it as a better value proposition that doesn't have to admit fault. They have to acknowledge in some regard, we have to be able to parse out as pundits after the fact, yes, they acknowledge that Siri is a problem and they have a roadmap to fix it. And there are deliverables down the way that may not not be as specific as we would like them, but that are going to be brought forward consistent with what we're given next week.
0: So a couple of weeks ago, Apple, I kind of was glad we could get you on this week, Shelley, to talk about it, announced new accessibility features and updates, which they headline said powered by Apple Intelligence. And a lot of us speculated this might be a preview of some of the things Apple Intelligence might bring to all of us. Tell us what you think, first of all, of the new accessibility features.
2: So when I wrote about those features for Jason, Six Colors, my headline included a reference to Apple Intelligence and a precursor to WWDC. Yeah. And I think that was accurate in the sense that I think the theme for WWDC is definitely going to be Apple Intelligence based, just as these announcements were. But these accessibility announcements, and they've been doing them for 5 years now, previewing before WWDC, almost never have a direct thread between the accessibility part and the WWDC part. It is not like a preview of the theme. So in 2024, we didn't get great promises about what Apple Intelligence is going to be. And in fact, I've actually had time to think about it. This is kind of a small bore release for accessibility, and it's really enhancements to things that are already there. For example, there's a video where you have a blind user using their iPhone to navigate and to read signage and to do image description and to, you know, basically describe the environment in an AI-based way, which is, it gives good demo and it's great.
0: It's kind of like Be My Eyes, right? Or no?
2: Exactly. It is very much like Be My Eyes. And that's actually the new part. What I was going to get to there is that ability to describe your surroundings has existed for several years. They're just improving on it. And what Be My Eyes gave you and what Apple Intelligence will theoretically, what will give you based on the announcements is the ability to interrogate those descriptions, ask questions and get further information. And that's the AI cool sauce. And I guess you could say some part of Be My AI is part of Be My Eyes. Be My Eyes is a larger thing, but you could say that that's being Sherlocked. But my thought is that Apple's probably going to find some ways to make that better and more interesting. But it doesn't feel like a revolutionary new thing from the point of view of accessibility. A lot of people have talked about the voice control features. So the way voice control has worked in the past is that if you can't touch the device and if you interact with it using your voice, you can either reference a grid that had a numbered grid, so you know, act on number 14 over there, or a specific labeled icon or item. And now with voice control is going to make it possible for you to just describe something you see on screen. It doesn't necessarily have the precise label that voice control required, and people got excited about that because they're thinking, well, that means that AI will be able to interact with what you describe on screen, that with voice commands, you can make your phone do all sorts of things. That's potentially true. And voice control as described here is potentially a proof of concept. I don't feel like that's going to come this year as a direct result. I'll also say that technology in smaller form has been available as something called screen recognition that's part of VoiceOver for years. And what screen recognition's job was, if there was a VoiceOver item, was there an item that was not labeled on a VoiceOver screen, if the developer or even Apple itself had not labeled a back button, screen recognition would go in and say, I think that looks like a back button. And it would call it a back button, and you could then act on it in that way. And so it's not like this is completely revolutionary or completely new. It's interesting that the AI connection is being made and that people are all excited about how you could agentically interact with your screen. I still divide it into two parts. First of all, there's the, I know what's going on the screen. I can identify it as something and I can issue a command. But the AI part of it, the actually interacting with it and saying, okay, I have this information, I'm going to combine it with this other information and do something agentically, that feels like an entirely separate thing. It doesn't mean it's not going to happen. It just means that this voice control feature probably isn't as sort of immediately revolutionary as some people would like to think.
0: So in that video, they show the blind woman putting in a pair of AirPods.
2: Right.
0: And I think some of us thought, oh, is that going to be the AirPods with cameras? She still has to pull out her phone because it isn't. But do you think that will be something Apple will talk about next
2: week? I don't know if it'll happen right away. I mean, whenever they're ready to do AirPods with cameras, or eventually when we get glasses. I mean, I think glasses is going to be the real thing. That's when that happens, because people in the blind community are already using the Meta AI glasses, and a lot of people are sort of hold their nose and are like, well, it's not great, but it does provide me navigational assistance. There's even a Meta AI sort of app ecosystem. There are several apps out there that take advantage of the Meta AI glasses, and you can download them and have them do specific things. Some of them are navigation apps, some of them are image identification apps. The Meta AI glasses will do that on their own. But for example, there's a Be My AI's integration and an Aira integration, both of which are designed to help describe your physical environment using the glasses. And so that app ecosystem is super interesting. And I would be watching to see whether that kind of thing happens when we get Apple smart glasses or when we get AirPods with cameras.
0: Yeah, one of the things I really like is that Meta is going to announce at least two or three more pairs of Meta glasses this year. So they're moving fast. Apple, you know, who wants to play in that space, is probably feeling the heat. Go ahead, Jason.
3: Apple's moving now, right? Like Mark Gurman's reported, like, and John Ternus is into this, and they are actively working now on this and going down the glasses path. I just wanted to point out that, you know, a lot of what we're talking about here, and Shelley knows this, is the Apple trick, right? Where they're like, oh, there's this amazing thing that happens with your AirPods when you hold your iPhone out. It's like when they were working on the Vision Pro and they had all this AR stuff, and it was all like, look, you can hold up your camera and then see AR on the iPhone screen. And you're like, well, yeah, but that's not really AR. It's you looking at your iPhone screen. But it was their way of describing what they were working on without announcing a future product. Right. And I feel like with all of the sort of like, look what you can do holding out your iPhone camera and getting descriptions, it's their way of saying, obviously, we're going to be doing this with some other cameras that you don't have to hold out like this, but we can't announce those yet. So just think about this now. And, you know, we will get there. We've discussed here, I don't know what those cameras on the AirPods are going to be able to see and if they're going to be useful or not. But certainly John Ternus is driving them toward having something you can put on the front of your face. And Mark Gurman this week, he has some interesting takes, I will say. But I think he made a point this week, and I've seen it in a couple other places, which is you discount Apple's ability to affect the glasses market at your peril. Because the example he gave was watches. He's like, you know, Rolex is fine. But on this sort of like, he mentioned Fossil, like this kind of mid-level of watches, it's been rough because a lot of people who used to buy those watches buy smartwatches now. And a lot of those smartwatches, most of them are Apple watches. And what he said was, you know, he's not saying they will win, but like there is a possibility here that Apple rolling in here could potentially take this kind of mid-range of people who wear glasses and just convert it all from regular glasses to Apple glasses and the competitors. I wouldn't predict that it's going to be easy for them, but Apple's track record here is actually pretty good. So I wouldn't discount them either. And if John Ternus thinks this is a priority, I think that shows you that Apple is making it a priority since he's going to be the boss.
1: I agree with that. Just the only thing that I would add is that the United States Apple has a different kind of stranglehold on the U.S. market than it does worldwide. True. And if Apple does what they're probably going to do, which is to say, no, there's no actual technical reason why you have to have an iPhone in order to use our glasses, but we're going to make sure that you absolutely have to have an iPhone to use our glasses. Even if you have an iPad, even if you have a MacBook, even if you have no matter what, we are not going to let you activate these unless you're activating them to an iPhone. And if you don't like that, then you should probably switch to iPhone. But that's just a factor. Again, I do agree with the idea that discount Apple at your peril. I don't think it's exactly the same as watches, but I do think that, yeah, all things are possible, including Apple becoming just a player amongst many players, because other players are going to add more freedom and more flexibility, all the way to Apple's going to have to add way, way, way more styles of frames way, way faster than Google is going to have to for Android XR, because more people are going to be using these, even just in the United States. If everyone who has an iPhone who wears glasses or sunglasses is going to want to have at least one pair of smart glasses, they're absolutely going to want them to be made by Apple.
3: Yeah,
2: I think that makes sense. And I also think that one of the advantages Apple has for smart glasses, specifically in the accessibility world, and probably applies everywhere else as well, is just the lack of friction. I mean, the Meta AI glasses work fine. You can use apps with them. I've been on some beta apps and I've had rough goes with those, as well as some shipping apps. But generally speaking, it's been possible to make them work to the extent that they can. But I feel like that's an advantage Apple's always going to have, as Andy says, especially because when you have an iPhone, when you put those glasses on, they're just going to do a thing that you expect them to do, whether it's for accessibility, whether it's navigate or image identification, or whether it's provide you information. And I think now that Meta has sort of to some extent paved the way, but like the modern kind of glasses that you have don't necessarily have a display in your eyeballs. The display is looking out from your eyes, you know, just through the glasses and your phone. I feel like that gives so much more opportunity than you had to have than back when you had the Google Glass, where you had to rely on a display that was embedded in the glasses, which from an accessibility point of view, just is, you know, kind of terrible. But I look forward to it both as a general Apple enthusiast and as an accessibility advocate.
0: So it's interesting Meta doesn't have a phone, but of course the Meta glasses pair to your iPhone. Do you think that's not as good as Apple will be able to do?
2: Right, because Apple is Apple. And right. I can't tell you how and
0: it'd
2: why.
0: Be easier.
2: But I think friction is going to be a huge win for Apple if they get this done. If they get a product out there that is Apple-like, they just being Apple is probably going to get them a long way.
3: That's what I was going to say is, I know we talk on this show a lot about like, oh, I don't know, Meta's way ahead. But like historically, Apple is so big and their brand is so powerful that Apple tends to be a validator of markets. And this goes back to what Andy said, is Apple may not end up dominating the glasses market or anything like that, right? Not even close. But if there is a sort of tech glasses category that takes over a lot of the glasses market eventually, what you may see is that Apple's entry into it becomes the kind of the validator of that market, because it is such a powerful brand, because it's so got so much strength, especially in the US, to start the ball rolling. And being behind, it doesn't factor into that necessarily, because sometimes what you need, you've got the early adopters, the early people who are out there like Meta, who are like, let's try this, let's see, people are experimenting with that. But when Apple rolls in, I think a lot of people are like, oh, I get it now. Because Apple's explained it to me, and they might not all end up using the Apple products, but I think it also just kind of primes the market. And there are plenty of examples. I keep thinking about how Apple was not even close to being first with a NFC payment system, but Apple entering and pushing hard on Apple Pay got a lot of companies in the US to upgrade their equipment and start accepting NFC payments. And now, you don't have to use Apple Pay, but it helped push it. And I do think that I agree, Mark Gurman may be going a little too far here, but I think there's something there about like, and also there's prescriptions involved, which makes this way more complicated than, although retail glass sales now has made it less complicated than it used to be. It's easier to buy a pair of glasses than it used to be. But like just that validation, if Apple comes in hard, they're going to do a lot of effort and use their brand to prove why you might want a product like this. And the whole potential market for that product category does benefit from Apple being there.
0: Yeah. Mark said Apple, this is his Power On newsletter from Sunday, Apple to overhaul iOS 27 Siri AI features. Here's a first peek. And he had images. Actually, these were renders generated by Bloomberg from the descriptions that his sources, this information is viewed by Bloomberg and people with knowledge of the company's plans were asked not to be identified, blah, blah, blah. Do you think this is pretty accurate? I mean, we're awfully close to the release date.
1: It does line up with the teases that Apple's been making about All Systems Glow. It lines up with other rumors.
0: That just came out, right? Mm-hmm. All Systems Glow.
1: Yeah, that basically that's going to be basically your cue that Siri is now up, active, and listening to you for a conversation, for an AI session.
0: Oh, so you interpret that as the glow signals that Siri's listening and that will be everywhere on the iPhone now in a
1: There's
0: way.
1: The halo is going to be like more specific. And again, I do like the idea that he's putting forward that the dynamic island is going to be your point of contact for Siri, that this isn't just something where you hold down a button and your entire screen goes kerflooey and turns into an AI thing, but that conceptually that AI, when you want AI, AI is out of the way, but when you reach for it, it's going to be right there. It seems like a very good paradigm, particularly.
0: Can I just point out how brilliant it is that for Apple to take a lemon and make lemonade? Yeah. I mean, they've really turned that dynamic island, which was, you know, really a necessity from hardware to have those cameras there. And made it actually a virtue.
1: Yeah, it's genius. I would miss it.
0: Amazing.
1: I would miss it if it went away. And we haven't heard that much. No matter what the hardware maker about the idea of getting rid of the notch, getting rid of a notch, getting rid of the under. Yeah, there are a lot of under. They got rid of like under display fingerprint sensors. There's some other technology for under display cameras. Whether or not Apple can make all of those Face ID emitters and sensors work through the screen is another thing entirely. I mean, they could probably just create a virtual dynamic island in front of the sensors when they need to, I guess. But I would actually miss it. I think that's one of the most brilliant things that Apple has come up with user interface wise. And again, it was a way to basically get people to stop complaining about how we paid for a 6.4 inch screen and you've stolen 196 pixels of that display from us. And how do you intend to compensate us for that? Like, okay, we can either cut you a check for 73 cents or we can give you this nice feature where every time that you're looking up for something that's in progress, such as an Uber that's coming your way or a song that you're playing or whatever, you know exactly where to go because that's what you associate that information with.
0: What else? Let's see. The Siri revamp, the biggest in the assistant's history, 15-year history, will be released to consumers as early as September, obviously iOS 27. And this will be Chief Executive Officer Tim Cook's final major product launch. Actually, really, it'll look like John Ternus's in some ways. I think it'll be Ternus that'll be announcing it on stage. But I guess, how much will we see of Tim Cook on Monday?
3: This is one of those keynote bingo questions. He is the CEO, and this is probably his last major Apple event. Yeah, so I think we will see him do an introduction. I think the question is there a passing of the baton? Maybe even literally. Like,
0: wouldn't it be cool if both of them came out and said, in unison, good morning.
3: Yeah. Or maybe it's I would probably pitch that they do it as a bit where they're backstage and
0: you go,
3: and
0: Tim.
3: John
0: no,
3: is
0: you
3: giving,
0: go, John. No, you go, Tim.
3: Tim, it's your last one. Like you wait, John, or whatever it is.
0: That's cute.
3: I think we'll see them both. I do. But I think that this is Tim Cook having his last hurrah as well.
2: I just hope they're not racing cars or flying planes. I hate that stuff.
1: I want them to see if they could license a song from the Sondheim estate where they come out and start singing like from Company Side by Side, and then John Scarugi jumps in by side. Everything side by side, and the hardware guy by side.
0: You're trying to tune everything.
2: The day after
0: musical,
2: the Tony
0: Andrew,
2: Awards, that would be good, Andy. I like it.
1: Because I have an idyllic idea of what the future can be, and I'm satisfied with the present that we have.
2: Well, and keep in mind, I think the sort of handoff stuff for the bingo card is very interesting. But keep in mind that more and more of these keynotes are anchored by the CEO, but more and more of them are done by other people on the team. And so we'll probably see them at the beginning or the end, or the beginning and the end, but most of the rest of it is going to be all of those guys and gals who run the departments.
0: Yeah, if the template that Google had at last and the Google I.O. a couple of weeks ago, where Sundar Pichai came out very briefly.
1: Yeah, he didn't even close the. I was surprised that the keynote ended because you're used to the CEO coming back to just wrap things up, but ended with, by the way, robots will take over the world. We think it's going to happen in the next 3 years. Have a great time.
0: Goodbye.
2: We don't need a CEO. We have the robots.
3: Yeah. See you later.
0: Sundar was so low energy. I thought, oh, he's kind of depressed. He doesn't have anything to say. He's gonna hand it off.
2: He's been replaced by AI already.
1: He's tired. Yeah. He's tired from counting the money. The other day I was thinking that, like, of course, when the last time we had a CEO handoff, the Steve, of course, was in no shape to be part of an event or part of a transition.
3: Right.
1: What are they? It would be interesting. I'm not predicting anything, but it would be interesting if they were to arrange for Tim to have some time in August to have his own, not an event, but a video in which, like, he basically is, well, this is the last time I'm going to be speaking to this community and the world of our products as CEO. He did that as a letter a couple months ago. That might suffice. And it's kind of hard for those of us who've been watching Apple for so long to imagine a CEO doing something so personal. But it was also maybe 10 years ago, tough to predict whether or not Apple was going to celebrate a 50th anniversary of the company in any sort of a visual way other than, hey, wow, we've got new watch band, 50th anniversary. Hey, wow, we've got this thing on our site with a couple pictures on it. I don't think that anybody might have predicted that they were going to do something as spectacular as weeks of events culminating with Paul McCartney doing his full arena
0: set
1: Apple Park. So anything's
0: here's possible. The renders from German's newsletter of how the dynamic island interacts. He also says, which is interesting, yes, you'll still be able to say, hey, Shlomo, or actually you won't even have to say hey anymore, or hold down the iPhone's power button, but there's also Apple plans to use let users swipe down from the top center of the phone anywhere in the system to launch a new search or ask interface. So we already have that as search.
1: Yeah. I was wondering if that makes things more complicated, because now the swipe down now has two different actions. If you swipe from the corner. Exactly. Yeah. You swipe down from the corner, you'll get like all those settings. If you swipe down from the middle, now you're going to get Siri and also notifications. Or it's the sort of thing where either we'll get used to it faster than we think, or we'll think, oh God, did we really want to start to make this is like the multi-touch version of like corded keyboards, where you have to start to remember.
0: Right.
1: Like, there's nothing instinctive that says notifications are center, settings are upper right hand corner. You just have to learn like what the difference is.
0: This is the great UI challenge, is to add features.
2: Go ahead. One more swipe for voiceover users, which already exists. So it's like, oh no, another swipe permutation.
0: So you're already suffering.
2: Voiceover users.
0: Yeah.
2: Oh, this is suffering might problem. Be stretching it, but still.
0: Okay. Just there's a little pain.
1: There's nothing wrong with having people learn stuff, but sometimes it's like, are you just trying to solve a problem by putting it on us, or are you basically...
2: Is it as intuitive as it could be?
1: Yeah.
0: Well, get ready. So this is what German says. And again, this is just rumor, but this menu also shows the same interface in the current iOS that displays Siri suggestions, right? This is, I guess, replacing that, which includes 8 frequently used app functions. There's also a panel for showing weather in the morning or evening. From there, users can launch apps, start text messages, ask about the weather, add calendar appointments, search through notes, trigger shortcuts within apps, or search the web using Apple's new AI-powered search systems, which competes with tools like Perplexity. Results are displayed in a rich text card that pops out of the dynamic island. Mm. It's hard to do this in words. I guess maybe once we see it, it won't be so complicated. Yeah. Users can then swipe down further to open a chatbot-style conversation inside the Siri app.
3: Wow. I think that's the most exciting thing, honestly, about this, is the idea that you would have a Siri interaction that involves understanding the context of the conversation, right, potentially, that you could refer back to earlier conversations, because that's part of this idea, too, that basically everything that we are used to now from AI chatbots and have great value, because you can have different conversations with different contexts and move among them. Imagine the ability to also have a back and forth with Siri, where you could say, I'm thinking of going to see this movie. What are the show times? And then like come back later and say, why don't we book that 8:30? And it knows what movie you're talking about and what showtime you're talking about, instead of saying, I don't understand, because it has a memory that's, 10 minutes long or 2 minutes long. So having, again, table stakes for chatbots these days, but Siri's never been able to do it. So I think that's really important for them to get there. And more important to that, how do you build that in a nice way into the default iPhone interface, right? Because it's one thing to say, well, if you care enough, download an app and then open the app and then have that conversation and all that. But like, where do you put that to have it be globally available in your OS?
1: Yeah, they also need to make sure that they don't waste a lot of time securing people's loyalty and faith in Siri as their point of contact for such things, because already we're seeing Gemini Sparks are starting to people who pay the most for the top tier Gemini subscription now have access to Sparks, and it turns out that the thing kind of works already. And so if people are, you want Apple to get into a position where people are excited to start using the brand new thing that Apple is providing them with as just a basic feature of the phone. You don't want to approach them saying, here is a thing that might not be as good as what you've been trusting for the past 9 to 11 months, but we hope you'll give it a try. And then if you give it a try, we hope that you will find it an okay substitution and worth building a personal relationship with this one after spending so much time developing a personal relationship with the other one.
0: It's interesting because, you know, I'm a heavy AI user, and part of it is, you know, just to keep up on what's going on and try a lot of different interfaces and stuff. And that is, seems to me, that's where everything is going with AI these days, is this notion of an agent that has memory, has knowledge of context, that carries that with it. Because, you know, up until recently, when you started a new chat in Perplexity or ChatGPT, it would just be, hey, I know nothing. What do you want? And we start from scratch. They've slowly added memory, but the people who are working with OpenClaw and I'm using Hermes really have elaborate memory systems that allow it to have a lot more context. And that makes it hugely more valuable. If they can manage that with Siri, manage it in a private way, manage it so that your phone now carries your context, carries information about who you are, what you need, that could be hugely valuable. That's what a personal assistant is.
2: I mean, and another thing that I guess is table stakes for chatbots if you use the same one on multiple devices, but the ability to sync your Siri conversations across devices so that I can be on my Mac 1 minute and my phone the next. I think that's going to be a win for a lot of people who may not have gotten into AI or who have only done it sporadically. If you say, well, no, you can start a conversation on your Mac about going to that movie, but then later on when you're on the way, you can refer back to that on your phone. Hey, that's actually useful information that I can surface extremely quickly.
0: And this is why I run my agent on a central server that everything else connects to, so that there is a single source of truth. And Apple must maybe use iCloud for that. They'll have to do something like that, so there's a single source of truth.
2: It's got to be iCloud, or it's got to be some other seamless way, because if you, most people don't run a server. That is, those are not words that 99% of the people speak.
0: And I wouldn't expect them to.
2: Of course not.
3: Right, that's the secret sauce that Apple can add, is trying to find a way to add that connectivity.
0: They could do it. They do it with iCloud already. You know?
3: To Andy's point that, you know, I think what I would like to see, I think this is where they're headed, is a multi-tier strategy where they need to ship a good assistant in the box from Apple, even if it's powered ultimately by Gemini. They need to, because you can't ship it as an empty box. You can't say, well, plug in somebody's AI here. They have to do it, and they have to have it be decent. They have to have it be that if you never download another AI app, you never sign up for another API, whatever it is, that you can get some AI goodness out of your phone to solve problems that you have. But the other part of that strategy that they seem to be heading down, which is great, is if you are a fan of some other AI provider, you can, you know, link that provider and use that as a source for your, you know, requests. And I like that idea. I think that that is, I don't think Apple needs to hide the competition, especially because nobody, forget it. It's not hidden. Everybody knows that it's there. But if you work well with it and say, look, so many people, because this is kind of Apple's game. It's like why there's no such thing as Sherlocking in my mind, which is like Apple's version is always for the masses. It's always for the 70, 80, 90%. And then they're the people who want more. And that's why, you know, if you write an app and Apple completely replaces your feature set and you're completely hosed, you know, that's a problem because you did the obvious part and the edge cases are where there's power. And the same goes for this AI stuff, is Apple needs to be good. And yes, there are going to be people who say, this is not enough, I want more. And whatever percentage that is, if they can say, great, you can do that too. Go over to Claude, go over to ChatGPT. We're fine with that. You can add those in here too. It's all running on iPhone. And then they're good. That is phase two. Phase one, though, is table stakes. It's like, yeah, but the thing that comes out of the box can't be bad. Right. You can't be driving people away to other assistants and making them do the work, but also integrating with the other options. I think what we've said all along here is the great hand that Apple holds regarding AI is that they're the platform owner, and all of their AI competitors that they have to beat are running apps on their platform. Right. So it's like being a good host for those things is not losing. It's actually kind of a smart thing to do. So I hope you see both of those.
0: It does Sherlock a lot of people. In the images that Mark Gurman put in his Power On newsletter, there's an example that clearly Sherlock's Google's news. What happened in tech and world news today, and what are the biggest stories I should know about? You don't go to Google News. Apple presents you with this very similar grid. It was Sherlock's. There are a number of apps that tell you what that plant is, what that flower is. Siri will do that now. In fact, Siri is integrated tightly into the camera app, according to Gurman.
3: Right.
0: These are all imagined renders from text descriptions that Mark got for people. Some of these renders might be influenced by what is out there in the world now, or so they may not.
3: Right.
0: It may not.
3: They're
0: look
3: not
0: like
3: screenshots.
0: This.
3: They're illustrations. Right. But yeah. Right. Although I'll say it, like Sherlock. Like again, if you're Sherlocked by a feature that should be a base OS feature, you're not doing it right. If your app, all it does is the table stakes, then you're going to get killed. Yeah. But what ends up happening is a lot of those apps end up being like, well, yeah, Apple does 80% of it. But like our users are the ones who want to do the cool stuff that's on the edges. That's the other 20%. And that's great. But also as a platform owner, you can't sit there and say, well, you know, there's apps that do this, so we don't ever have to do it, because most users won't download those apps. But if they're in the camera app or, you know, some other system, then they will use them. And that's what Apple needs to try to do, is please those people. That's while we're all tech nerds here and we get so focused on the edges. And that's great because there's cool stuff happening on the edges. But one of the reasons Apple doesn't always do what we want them to do is because Apple isn't thinking about the edges. They're thinking about everybody that's kind of in the middle there and making, you know, it's a mainstream. It's like saying like a niche cable TV show versus a big network show that's number one. Like, you know, Chicago Fire, is that a show now or whatever, is like a lot less cutting edge, right? But lots of people watch it. The tracker, right? Like people watch it. It's got big ratings, even though it's not, you know, an Apple TV show. And as a platform owner, that is sort of in general what Apple has to do. It's that kind of crowd pleasing.
0: You're saying they're the Ben Stiller, not the David E. Kelly of AI.
3: Yeah, I would say like a Dick Wolf.
1: I would say that the Tim Heidecker.
3: Dick Wolf of
0: Dick Wolf. Yeah.
3: I mean,
0: yeah,
3: but, yeah. I mean, we could take it too far because Apple does try to do quality, but the point is more that Apple is thinking about the 90% of the users of the iPhone, right, which is a lot of people who are not so technical that they're going to do what we require. And this, I firmly believe, is the core problem with Siri that they have to address, which is, yes, you can flee to a chatbot that's better. Yes, you can configure your action button to get it to work right. You can do all of those things. But how many people, first off, don't do it and are just frustrated or have been driven to do it because the Siri experience is so bad? And that reflects badly on Apple. So they got to make that default experience good, even if they're also saying, yes, and you can add Claude if you want, because a lot of people don't want.
0: So this is an interesting conversation actually going on in our YouTube chat. Gixxer Scott says they can't compete with the foundation models. David says they don't need to, especially, and then says Ahathabeth, if you can plug in someone else's models.
3: Yeah, their foundation model is Gemini.
0: Gemini, yeah. And if you can, as the rumor has it, also use Anthropic, also use OpenAI. You could do whatever you want.
2: First table stakes is Siri has to not be a joke, because you talk about things that are mainstream. Siri being a joke is a mainstream thing. We may have very specific tech nerd reasons that we think that we know that Siri has let us down, but if people on, whether they're late night talk shows or YouTube channels or in comedy clubs or whatever, if they can say Siri, am I right? That's a big problem for Apple. And if Apple can somehow sort that out, whether it means compromising what we get on models or whether it means providing multiple models, whatever they have to do to make Siri not be a joke, once they get that sorted out, I think that's only a win for them. But they have to get there first. And that's what this year seems like it's all about.
0: You could argue that's what killed the Newton, is joking about the Doonesbury, joking about the Newton's handwriting. Everybody decided, it's no good. And that was that.
1: Yeah.
0: And But the question is, have people decided that about Siri? Can their minds be changed?
1: But Apple also has a big advantage in that the advantage of an app that comes pre-installed in the device cannot be overestimated. It is just people are willing to use a rippingly subpar app if that's the one that just simply was pre-installed, and they're not necessarily aware that there are alternative email clients or alternative web browsers or alternative calendar apps. Even if they are particularly available that those exist, they're going to have to really hit their head hard on the ceiling of whatever the default app is, the pre-installed app is, before they're going to even start looking at alternatives to those sort of things. And if the alternative is something that costs the money, oh my God, that's strike three. So yeah, Apple does have an advantage that they are free to squander, and I hope that they do not squander it.
0: Well, we'll find out. It's only a week away. We will be covering Apple's keynote. Micah Sargent and I will be signing on right at the beginning, and we've got our bingo cards in front of us. I'm sure you too. Do you bring a bingo card to the Apple campus with you, Jason, or do you just have it
3: in
0: your mind?
3: I do admit that I will look up the Mike Hurley and I just did our draft and I will look at the draft scorecard a little bit to see if I'm winning or losing, so I can cheer on when, you know, somebody mentions agentic. I think that's one of Mike's picks, is somebody says the word agentic, right? And it's like, great, it's great. Say the secret word, win $100. So I do a little bit of that, but yeah, 10 a.m. Pacific on Monday. That's so exciting. Yeah. What a way to start your week.
0: We'll be, I should just a program note, we won't be streaming that in public as we do with all of our other shows, only because Apple has in the past taken us down and given us strikes on YouTube. So that'll be club members only. If you're not in the club, twit.com/clubtwit. You can join the club and then just quit a month later if you want. But it would be nice if you stayed. We would like that. Actually, I think we have a 2-week trial, so you can even do that for free. twit.tv/clubtwit. You're watching MacBreak Weekly. Christina Warren has the week off. She is at Microsoft Build, but we are so thrilled to have Shelley Brisbane with us from the TechSuite Standard Radio. That's why she sounds so good. She's got the radio voice. I love it. Also, Andy Yannacco and Jason Snell. More from Mark Gurman's Power On newsletter. Apple's going to be testing he said it may not arrive in the first version of iOS 27 in September, but they'll be testing natural language prompt-based editing of photos. So you can ask via voice or text for specific edits like cropping or changing colors. Can you do that now on the Pixel, Andy?
1: I'm sorry, repeat that?
0: It's text-based prompting of photo edits.
1: Yes, that's built into built into the Photos app and it gets a little bit more sophisticated as you go.
0: So maybe Gemini already has that and they're just going to apply it. I don't know. And this is the big news, we talked about this last week, planning a revamped Shortcuts app.
1: Yeah,
0: that lets people create automations using natural language. That will be huge, I think.
1: Yeah, again, the sooner we get away from the word agentic, where people associate with OpenClaw, and we start to get into, well, what if your chatbot can actually do stuff for you that you describe? That's going to be better, because that's a feature that people are going to sort of trust, particularly if Apple spends a lot of time explaining, here's what the guardrails are and here's why it's not going to be able to delete every single one of your emails and or repeat to your boss the complaints that you've been making when you were having a therapy session with Siri and email that as all blast.
0: If you are creating your bingo card or your draft, Bloomberg also says there are AI created wallpapers, a system-wide grammar checker for text input, another Sherlock app, a revamped image playground app that offers improved quality. Well, couldn't be any worse.
3: Yeah.
0: Good. And Genmoji, custom emoji. Well,
2: take one out of four of those. Three of the four sound pretty lame, but
0: yeah. Okay. Which one do you like, Shelley?
2: I like the grammar checker. I don't get the point of the other one. I mean, not that I desperately desire one, but if you're, you know, that's the one that seems like it actually has some value.
0: Yeah. You know why?
3: I mean, I pay for Grammarly, so yes.
0: Yeah, sure. Right. I mean, it's bad news for Superhuman, but which is a sponsor, by the way. It's funny, what I think a lot of normal people are aware of is Genmoji and Image Playground. That's Apple.
3: Right.
1: Yeah. Can they compare with things like Nano Banana and other tools where, the built-in features in Google Photos is good, but especially with the latest version, it is literally why would you use Photoshop when you could just simply say, increase the contrast of the sunset so that you can see the clouds more, and also remove the third guy from the left and scooch everybody over again. And it just simply works. That's not just congratulations. We are rebuilding. We just relaunched all of our AI. That's not the stuff that you do when you first relaunch an AI. That's when you've been launching stuff to the moon, and now you're basically preparing to go to Mars because the moon stuff has been working so great. The technology is so mature.
0: Yeah. All right. Well, it's going to be an exciting WWDC.
1: Definitely.
0: Betas? No, we're seeing some betas now. 26.6. I just saw a very brief 0.001 update that apparently fixed a charging issue or something like that with the iPhone. I haven't applied it yet, and I don't
1: Yeah, there were a couple of very minor things. Also, there's a problem. There was a minor bug with M5-based machines that I didn't get too deep into it, but supposedly something that really only really affects people in enterprise. So if you are an affected party, you'd be very interested. Otherwise, it's just, you know, good for them. Feel
0: so
1: good
0: we'll
1: for
0: see
1: people.
0: 27, iOS 27 previewed on Monday, macOS 27 Big Bear. I don't think they're going to call it Big Bear, but I wish they would. Big Bear.
1: Oh God, we're going to hear a million duh bears like names.
0: Duh bears. all the other 27 OSs. Now, typically, Jason, there's a developer preview immediately, right?
3: Yeah, there's usually a developer beta one that will be that week. Maybe
0: that
3: even
0: all
3: that
0: stay
3: day.
0: Away
3: maybe
0: from.
3: Even Monday afternoon.
0: Yeah.
3: Which even the bravest among us should resist strongly unless you've literally put it on your second iPhone, your testing iPhone. If you don't have a testing iPhone, don't do it. Like, just don't do it because it will be broken. It will be busted. And then, you know, every 3 or 4 weeks thereafter through the summer, they will do, you know, maybe 2, 3, 4 weeks. They'll do other developer beta releases. And usually in July, they do a public beta. Public beta is a signal that Apple is not going to destroy everybody's devices. And so the general public who's brave can install that. So be warned that, you know, if you don't have, like on a Mac, you could do it on like an external drive or something. But if it's like an iPad or an iPhone,
0: don't
3: just don't do it unless you have another device that is your test device, which, you know, developers have those,
0: right.
3: Journalists have those. Because that first developer beta is busted and you get real excited. You're like, oh, but I want to use the thing. And it's like, yeah, that feature might be there or it might be there, but busted. And all the other things that you use your phone for might also be broken. And the saddest thing is when somebody has flown out to California for the developer conference and gotten real excited and they're at the developer conference and they install it on their phone and now their phone doesn't work and they're in California and they have to fly home. And it's like, it's not good.
2: Don't it shouldn't laugh.
0: You sound like you've been bit before, Jason.
3: I know people who have been.
2: I was going to say, he lives in California.
3: This is my job to express to people the dangers here. I generally have another computer, another device that I can do this on because I don't want to be bitten by it.
1: Yeah. And just to make sure that we're really clear here, we're not talking about, oh, wow, the new smart assistant sometimes screws things up or sends me to Wikipedia. No, we're talking about the phone doesn't work. We're talking about you cannot connect to mobile broadband. That's the fear that you should have.
3: So, I'm in danger.
1: Yeah.
3: No, I know it seems exciting, but like watch the screenshots and the screen recordings and stuff like that. This is when you
1: bring your oldest child into the living room, say, son/daughter, I need that iPhone 15 back because I need a second device to run this thing on. Mm-hmm. Enjoy this Google Nexus 5 with a swollen battery from the back of the drawer that you're going to be using for the next 2 months.
0: We are not done with 26, though. The first betas of 26.6. Are out. That this will be the last, though. Or will it? Or I don't know. Will there be a 26.7?
3: Sometimes there is an even later one after they ship. It depends, like they ship this and all that. But it's maintenance at this point. It's like little bits, little maintenance, just to park it somewhere safe.
0: Will there be any hardware announcements on Monday? Like something that's like a new MacBook or something?
3: I think the time is right and the topic is right. And remember, we don't have M5 Mac Minis and Mac Studios yet.
0: Mm.
3: So the time is right. And again, it's a developer. It's not a hardware show. They don't have to. What I always say is like WWDC is not about hardware, but sometimes there's hardware there anyway.
0: Developers problem, like hardware. You know?
3: They do. And having like a Mac Studio would be a fun thing to throw into the mix. And they could boast about AI use with the Mac Mini. But do they want to ship those products right now when they're struggling to get M5s into other things? I'm not sure they do. That's the part that gives me pause because they totally
2: given
3: could
2: all the
3: do
2: memory
3: it.
2: Issues.
3: Exactly.
2: I mean, you're going to developers and you're saying, "Hi, buy a Mac Studio," except you can't get the gigabyte of RAM that you want. You know?
3: Right, right. So they could do it. I think it's non-zero, but I think it's more likely that they're just like, not now. Do not do this now. And they don't need to, right? They don't need to make hardware announcements at WWDC. They just don't. They can do that later this summer or in the fall. And if they're having supply issues with all of these chips, why stoke more demand right now if you can't even supply what you can, what you're already?
2: Unless you wanted to do a slick video about the M6 is coming, not right now, but it's coming, you know, something like that. No, I don't think so either. But in theory, they've done that in the past when they've had a chip that is like in the lab that's about to be put into a Mac, but it seems unlikely.
3: We're not close to the M6 though.
1: But also,

0: AI, not just a user of AI, you don't want to have to mess with a whole bunch of janky Windows or Intel stuff or AMD stuff. You want Apple Silicon powering your jam.
1: Should point out that NVIDIA was at Computex. Jensen Huang gave a keynote yesterday in Taiwan, at which he announced a new chip for PCs. In fact, Microsoft today at Build will probably announce a new Surface laptop aimed directly at Apple, because the idea of these new chips, these will be designed by MediaTek to incorporate much more AI capability. It's going to be an RTX Spark PC chip. And Wong said it'll reinvent the PC for the AI era. There will be devices from Dell, HP, Lenovo, Asus, that Microsoft Surface I mentioned, and MSI, all coming this fall. So that is going to be somewhat of a challenge to, I mean, Apple, everybody agrees the Apple Silicon is fantastic for AI. And in fact, even the DJX Spark, the desktops that NVIDIA's been offering, don't really kind of come that close in some ways to the bandwidth of the Apple Silicon. So this will be interesting. This is going to be a battle. It's a good thing for consumers. There'll be competition.
0: Absolutely. I mean, it's going to be exciting to see how long like the MacBook Neo revolution lasts before other chip makers figure out how to either accelerate their timetable or simply move ahead on the timetable they already had. Dell released a new XPS 13 just I think it was just today, using Intel's Wildcat Lake Structure CPUs. And again, we'll have to wait and see whether or not they can have the same build quality. But there's definitely we've also they've the Windows side has already sort of demonstrated that if there is one vulnerability they can definitely exploit, it's that, well, we can basically, instead of giving you like one USB-C port and a half, we can actually give you two very, very useful ports. We can give you, or at least before the world turned upside down, maybe we can give you more storage, but we can give you a backlit keyboard. Basically, whereas a couple of months ago it felt like the Neo is just absolutely running the table, because it absolutely did. With these new CPUs that are actually designed for that, it's not a case of the Windows platform and the Linux platforms not being able to respond to it, so much as because they have to get basically three or four cats running in the same direction. Eventually, once they do, yes, maybe they can compete with the Neo.
1: Well, don't confuse. Okay, so there is, definitely a lot of movement in the PC marketplace to try to make Neo comparable cheap laptops, but this is probably not going to be a competitor for the
0: Oh,
1: Neo.
0: right.
1: This is going to be $5,000. This is a
0: Oh, I'm sorry.
1: competitor for the M5 Max, the M5 Pro, the M5 Ultra, the M6 when that if that comes out this
0: Sorry, I forget
1: fall.
0: we're talking about an NVIDIA
1: Yeah, the
0: PC here.
1: RTX Spark is going to be, we don't know what pricing is going to be, but it is going to be very, presumably very expensive. And the device he showed had 128 gigs of RAM, so that by itself is going to double the price. They're really aiming these though at, he says it's going to launch a new era of agentic computers, agentic laptops. And I think that's very interesting. For those of us who cover AI, I think that that's going to be very interesting. And will I believe, they're looking at the sales of Mac Minis and Mac Studios and saying, we want some of that business. He held up a couple of laptops playing video games. They were definitely aiming, I think anyway, aiming directly at Apple with these and the and these new MediaTek processors. So traditional app-centric PCs turned into agentic AI personal computers is what Jensen Huang said.
0: I
1: So
0: mean, n never bet against NVIDIA, but I wonder how far off we are from people just simply trusting a voice to a computer with no interface,
1: well,
0: if that's one of the directions that are available to us.
1: unfortunately, the interface seems to be Windows, which is definitely a deal breaker for me. I don't care how great the Surface is. I ain't running Windows. If I could run Linux, maybe. So Apple does still have this advantage of Mac OS, which is a huge advantage. Apple, by the way, on the stock market today reacted fairly poorly to this, although I don't know if you can trust the stock market as being an indicator to anything. NVIDIA stock is down, Microsoft stock is down a lot, and Apple stock is up a lot. That typically you want to buy on the rumor and sell on the news, so that may be what we're seeing right now. I don't know. I think it's gonna be, look, this is good. You want competition, and if the RTX Spark

0: competes with the iPhone or the Mac, that's great. We shall see. We shall see. Anything else we're going to be looking for? What was your draft? What were your draft picks, Jason?
1: Oh, geez. What did I pick here?
0: You published that, right? It's in
1: upgrade.cards is the website. Upgrade.cards. Yeah. I picked PhotoZap gets new AI editing tools, more third-party AI support in the OS, not just OpenAI. 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
0: Now, do you guys work it out? So, like Mike says, well, are you going to talk about the PhotoZap? Oh, I won't say that.
1: We have a list from which we pick, but you don't. We alternate our picks. So yes, he's going to have, you know, John Turnus appears as one of his picks and improved Genmoji quality, right? Like every time one of these comes off, you're like, yeah, somebody says agentic. He's like, yes, agentic.
0: Agentic, ding.
1: Because that's a ding, question. Ding, ding. I've got Mike Rockwell. I think Mike Rockwell will appear at some point.
0: Oh, I like that.
1: He got put in charge of Siri, so I think he will appear. And I am, it's a Where's Waldo situation. I have picked that little Finder mascot that they have in all those TikTok videos will make a cameo appearance somewhere,
0: peeking over in the keynote. Corner. Yeah,
1: and it's a keynote draft. So basically, if it's in developer state of the union or in a press release or anything like that, it doesn't count. It's what's in that streamed keynote, which is kind of fun. It allows us. I mean, just like we're doing here, it's a framework. The draft is for us to discuss what we think might happen. And who
0: has the California Bear Trophy now?
1: I have the California Bear Trophy. We had a sad state of affairs last year where Mark Gurman spoiled the name of macOS right before we were going to draft. And so we had to do like a supplementary draft. But this year we've been able to do it where we both picked two California place names and whoever comes geographically closest.
0: Oh, that's a good way to do it.
1: Will win the California Bear Trophy, which is a refrigerator magnet, a wooden of a bear.
0: So that is Jason the official, picked yes. Santa Barbara.
1: I basically got Northern California and Southern California, and Mike
0: and
1: has
0: Mount
1: Central
0: Shasta.
1: California.
0: And
1: yeah,
0: he's
1: I picked
0: going
1: Shasta
0: for
1: and Santa Barbara. He picked Santa Cruz and Golden Gate.
0: Ooh, I like Golden Gate.
1: I love
0: Santa
1: that name.
0: Cruz. Yeah. Golden
1: so we'll
0: Gate.
1: See how that goes. But that's our little bonus.
0: Nobody picked Big Bear.
1: No, but I get Big Bear because it's in my
0: You would
1: zone.
0: Get it. You're closest to Big Bear.
1: I tried to use my knowledge of my California.
2: I was going
1: to
2: say, is Mike going to come back and say, you know, I only know what the map says. You have integrated life knowledge.
1: Yeah, that's it. I mean, I absolutely strategically pick things that would give me all of Northern and Southern California. Because
0: Mike will be in much better shape when Apple starts using Great Britain geographic.
1: Oh, yeah. Then I mean, yeah. Wookiee Hole.
2: Kings
1: I don't know
2: from
1: where
2: the
1: that
2: 17th
1: is.
2: Century or something.
0: Mac OS Henry VIII. Yeah, now that I want.
1: Sure.
0: Richard III. It's the humpback Mac OS. All right. Okay. So this is interesting. This will be interesting. And I don't want to, Andy, turn my back on this idea of these Neo competitors. Do you think this XPS 13, which is $700, is a reasonable competitor to a Neo?
3: It's going to depend on the thing is like there are people who I wouldn't say like Windows, but they switching away from Windows is not as palatable as Mac users think. Everybody, Mac users tend to think that every Windows user wants to be a Mac user. That's not really the case, but it does show that there is a long-term roadmap that everybody is
0: there is something
3: on.
0: Called Stockholm syndrome and Windows users are,
1: but it's hard. Change is hard.
3: Exactly. And it also bears thinking that they announced this back in, I think, January, WWDC, at CES. Right. And so if anybody's thinking that, oh, wow, look, it only took them about a month and a half to like suddenly roll out a competitor. Yeah. I don't know. Maybe that meant it made them realize that we're going to have to make sure that the price point doesn't assume that the cheapest MacBook is going to be $1,100 anymore, but it does mean that this has been a concern for the Windows platform and chip makers all along, that there has to be a way to make quality stuff that does not that takes care of the economically the economy line and the low mid-range line.
0: And actually, the XPS line is, if you're going to use Windows, probably that's my favorite. I love XPSs. I've owned many of them.
3: Great, but Apple still has the advantage where, my God, like every time I think that, wow, that actually looks like a very, very attractive package, and then like I'll get one in for test, or like I'll happen to have experience with one, and like it's like, really? Like the screen has this, you can bend the display this much? And like, I mean, again, I've got a backpack like to the left of me right now that when I'm setting up here for the live stream, it's pretty well full, but I don't worry one bit that my iPad or my MacBook is going to get damaged by the fact that I've got it in a fully loaded backpack. On many of these machines, it's like, tell you what, why don't I have a little like satchel in addition where that only this laptop comes in? So, but I'm glad that this is something that benefits everybody, accessibility and affordability, that I'm glad to see that they are feeling the pressure, not just to make cheap Windows notebooks, but cheap and good Windows notebooks. And we're seeing the fruits of that.
0: You're watching Mac Break Weekly. Andy Iannocco, Jason Snell, and Shelley Brisbane filling in for Christina Warren. According to the information, Apple is going to, this is a report from Aaron Tilley, renew its push for AI that runs on devices instead of the cloud. That is Apple's sweet spot, of course, but not easy to do. They're squeezing Gemini hard.
2: Yeah, with Gemini in there.
0: Yeah. And Google actually has a pretty good small version of Gemini that does fit in a phone. It's also going to continue to run the Google Cloud in a licensed version in Apple's data centers. So
1: yeah, it's key for Apple. I mean, the privacy issue and also the fact of like in the future, it's hard to imagine Apple Silicon is an advantage for them. It's hard to imagine this is not going to continue to be a place where, guess what? Chips are going to get better and better. That's going to happen, right? That's going to continue to happen. I don't think that's a big prediction on my part to say chips will get better and better. And so having more AI processing happen, even if it's pre-processing or judging where it should go and what model should be used, the more of that stuff that you can have happen on the phone, I think it's probably for the better. I know that there are issues where like it would be faster to go over the internet, deal with the latency, and have a very fast model act on it on the other side of the internet than running it on a slower model on a phone. But like it feels tactically for Apple, like having really good models that run on device is an important part of what they're doing. It's probably not for a very long time going to be the only thing you're going to want to do, but I think it fits into their privacy conversation, and I think they also it fits into their ability to make really good chips, that they should probably have some really good on-device models to run on those chips.
0: It also fits into the pattern that's going on right now in the AI world, which is that it's getting more and more expensive to run AI. Mm. And running locally is a lot cheaper than running in the cloud.
2: Well, and I wonder if, as a practical matter, since you have multiple models available and since you're perhaps trying to prioritize or to encourage people to use one that runs more better on device, is there a way to give people choice either about the kinds of requests that are made or the scale of them? And so that you can say, well, you could do this on this model that's built. You could do this on device. It's probably faster. It's certainly more private. Or if you want to, you can go out and get information from this other source, and that there's some way of grading those options for the user that is not complicated and nerdy. I don't know how that looks exactly, but it seems like, I mean, it's like the different, the whole private cloud compute thing versus just going out to the internet to get access. It's also about speed as well as on-device processing and privacy.
3: Yeah, for that matter, this is just something that just occurred to me for the first time. Like there are indicators at the top of the screen that tell you, oh, by the way, location tracking is on. Mm. By the way, the microphone is on. Oh, it was just a dot. I wonder if Apple would decide that we're going to have a little dot indicator that says that you are using it. You have an AI that's sending data to an AI compute facility that is not controlled by Apple. Just so that they can be aware of when it's happening, when it's not happening. And also sort of like in a tiny, tiny way, like 98% user positive, 2%. We would really like to make people like not inherently trust any operation which is sending data outside of Apple.
2: That's the positive stuff. For Apple, the opportunity is that they could eventually charge for you're accessing something that they control, which isn't ideal for a customer, but as AI gets more expensive and as Apple looks for more ways to wring services revenue out of those interactions. But that's what I always thought was going to happen right away with private cloud compute, that they were going to set up a pricing structure. And so I wouldn't be surprised if something like that happened, especially if this catches fire and people are excited about it.
3: It would probably have to be an Apple Intelligence Pro subscription as opposed to being charged for tokens. I mean, already Google's getting a lot of kickback for they didn't actually announce that they were putting new caps on token usage for Gemini Pro subscribers and Gemini Ultra subscribers. But nonetheless, people started discovering that, okay, well, I'm cut off for the next 5 hours. And also, I've been using it so heavily for the past 3 days, I'm now cut off for the next week. And that was not a thing that happened in the past. They certainly don't want to have a situation where, which is happening at the corporate level, where, oh, we just spent $500 million on AI after telling all of our employees to use AI for literally everything as though it costs nothing.
0: Whoops!
3: That was a tactical error that we're going to have to explain to our shareholders. Whoopsies. Oh, well.
0: You mentioned this earlier, but I think it might be worth digging a little bit more into it. When Apple released the Apple Watch, it really hurt the fancy watch market. It really changed the wristwatch market dramatically. It introduced wristwatches to a bunch of people who haven't worn wristwatches in years, including me. But it also hurt companies like Swatch, as well as the high-end watch market. Will Apple's glasses do the same thing? This is part of the Power On newsletter this Sunday. Apple believes its strong brands, industrial design, and iPhone integration will lead people seeking new regular glasses to spring for an Apple Pair instead. And they want to do it at the low end. They don't, and that's important because, you know, my glasses, man, the costs have skyrocketed for eyewear. It's almost $1,000 a pair now, including lenses. They're really expensive. If Apple could, you know, get in this market at a low cost, it might change everything. He says mainstream eyewear companies should be bracing for impact. Just as Fossil and Swatch were upended by the Apple Watch, the company's entry into eyewear has a possibility, the potential to fundamentally alter how consumers think about buying glasses. Jason, you're an eyeglasses wearer, as am I. Do you spend a lot of money on your eyewear?
1: I mean, yeah. I mean, it's prescription, and it's got to be
0: gone up a lot, hasn't it?
1: For high index, and I mean, I have some insurance coverage, but still, it's not cheap. Yeah, it's interesting.
0: I get from Kaiser. I get one $300 pair of glasses every 2 years. It is not covering my costs.
1: Yeah. No kidding. Same. So, yeah. Look, this would be an additional area where Apple could come in and eat other companies' lunch a little bit. And it was like I was saying earlier, like the Apple Watch is not an ideal comparison, but like if you as Apple stake out ground, saying and then for other tech companies too, saying actually glasses these days really need to be tech products because reasons.
0: They're
1: and
0: not
1: that's the
0: just
1: question.
0: For correcting your vision
1: right,
0: anymore.
1: Right, because reasons.
2: Or for fashion. Fashion is a big part.
0: Fashion
2: of this.
0: Is a big one, yeah.
1: Sure, but because reasons, and I want to say because reasons there, because the tech companies have to make the case, and I think they right. Meta's trying to make it, and Shelley talked about a lot of the great accessibility reasons. I think there probably are reasons where you're having your assistant see what you see could have some real value in terms of assistive
0: for these.
1: Yeah, and I think honestly. One of the things you're seeing now is a realization that having creepy glasses that peep at people and record things and stuff is not a selling point, but having it be a data source for feeding AI to help you might be a selling point that they're going to try that. But if they do, you know, and you're Apple and you're looking at the eyeglasses market and you're like, you know, we took how much of the watch market and now we're going to take how much of the glasses market? And even more than that, if they really do become useful, maybe people start wearing glasses who don't even need glasses because they're useful. This is also why they're working on that little pin pendant thing, right? It's like, what if you make this really great as glasses, but people don't need glasses, what do they do? And the answer is, well, maybe they've got something they can just put on their shirt that sees for them instead. And
0: I want
1: the
0: most offensive form. I want something that records audio and video constantly. Feeds it to my AI for a complete record.
2: You're
0: of
2: a
0: my
2: Twitch
0: day.
2: Streamer all of a sudden.
3: With bright LED lights so that make sure you get the highest frame rate and the best illumination.
2: Like a strobing light. So
1: I said this years ago,
2: and
1: I'm going to be proved a visionary. Smart hats.
0: I'm still with you. I'll wear a smart
2: as a hat wearer. I'm a fan of that.
1: Yeah. Smart hats. It's got a camera up there. There's room for a battery, honestly, up there. There's plenty of room. You can put a whole.
2: You got a LiDAR sensor up there so that you can navigate. I think that's
0: a
2: great idea. You're a Waymo, is what you are.
0: This will be my smart hat. I'll go around.
1: Shelly, what a great idea.
0: Cameras in the ears.
3: It was LiDAR. Smart, the otter was alive.
2: Yep, absolutely. I'm going to be a Waymo. I'm going to describe my surroundings.
1: Yeah, we'll put a propeller on it so people think it's one of those nerdy propeller beanies, but 100%. It's actually LiDAR.
3: We, you know, we joke, but I noticed that a lot of YouTubers have started, since those little clip-on Bluetooth microphones have become popular, a lot of them like just will clip them onto their the bill of their baseball cap or even like the side of their glasses. And that's why I think I hope that is a form factor for these kind of wearables that people pursue, because there are a lot of things that are that are applicable when you're comparing watches to glasses, a lot of things that are absolutely not applicable. And one of them is that I don't care what these glasses do. I don't care if Apple makes them. I don't care how private they are. If I don't like the design, there's no way I'm putting them on my face. Whereas an Apple Watch, it's under your, it's under your wrist. Whereas it's part of
0: a lot of people
3: face.
0: Complain about the Apple Watch, though, that it's ugly.
2: I mean,
0: it's
2: I don't love the design of it, especially as a woman with small wrists. It's not my jam. I don't like a square watch. I wear it because it gives me some utility, but I don't wear it all the time. And I gave up a perfectly nice watch, which I probably don't need anymore, but I keep in my nightstand drawer because I really like it. And I gave that up to wear an Apple Watch. And glasses, I'm much less of a design person than on glasses than I am than a watch. But I think there are many more frames out there, many more styles of frames.
0: That's a lot you could do.
2: I think for a lot of people, that's going to be a big deal. And it seems like to me, I mean, Apple doesn't necessarily work this way. They never work this way. But it seems like the move would be what Meta has done is partnered with people who actually make glasses and put the technology inside of them.
3: Same thing with Google. They've partnered with like two different established eyeglass designers, and they're gonna have to make a lot of people very, very happy. I mean, one of the reasons why I don't like the Apple Watch, I realize this is kind of lame, is that am I just gonna be like another nerd who has an Apple Watch? We're part of some sort of like a tribe or a cult, which is sometimes nice, but it's like when it comes to glasses, you're reminded of like this if you have friends who've been in the army that realize that they wear glasses, like you have to wear the exact same style of
0: glasses
3: that everybody else is in
0: the
3: browser.
0: Army glasses.
3: Exactly. Yeah. And even when like even when it's the weekend, you're in your civilian clothes, you're still wearing the same army glasses that as identifies you. It's like, I don't want my identity to be defined by this organization that provided me with this eyeglass tech.
0: But now it could be an ironic statement, right? Your army glasses.
2: Sure.
3: Good.
2: And even if you're not a prescription glasses wearer, if you're like me, you have particular sunglasses that you like. A lot of people choose sunglasses specifically for design. People like me choose it for the particular lenses. They have to be a certain level of darkness. But that means everybody who has sunglasses has to have the equivalent of prescription glasses if they're going to have Apple glasses. It's just like, it's could potentially be a mess, and I don't know how they resolve it. I do think that the benefit of Apple waiting or having to wait for technology reasons to release these to their version of glasses is that right now Meta is having a glass hole moment that they didn't have before when they weren't as popular. Now that they're popular, everybody's like, they're terrible. They're showing, that's Meta for one thing. And it also has these cameras that are invasive. But by the time Apple's glasses come out, I wonder if either the moment is going to have moved on somewhat, or if Apple's going to find a way to disclose in ways that make glasses more acceptable out in the world. It just seems like for them, they've kind of dodged a kind of bullet by not having them out now when Meta is being pilloried for their invasive, privacy invading glasses.
0: Yeah. I just found the Army Spectacle Request Transmission System website and by the way, it says it's optimized for Internet Explorer version 9. So you got that going for you. The Spectacle Request Transmission System, or SRTS, is a web-based application that provides the United States Department of Defense military ordering facility clinics and fabrication facilities with an automated mechanism to order and track military eyewear. So there.
3: I'm surprised that's still up. I would assume that Hegseth would have said, "Hey, we don't want any four eyes as organization. If you
0: eyes."
2: I was holding back on a Hegseth joke. I had one queued up, and I was like, I'm not going to do it. Thanks, Andy. I appreciate that.
0: I am wearing the opposite of military eyewear. This is going to be all the rage soon. The Apple hat with the Apple glasses.
1: I mean, eventually you'll just get the Apple suit.
0: The Apple suit's next.
1: It's like a jumpsuit containing all tech.
0: Culturally, though, we could get used to the idea that somebody is wearing an always recording device, just as we got used to
2: I hope not, honestly. I mean, I don't know what the solution is, but the idea that we normalize a device that's always recording, that's not my idea of a happy place.
0: Oh, so I guess I can't have lunch.
1: I think
0: with
1: what
0: you
1: we
0: anymore.
1: Do, maybe, I mean, society's part of it. And I think regulation.
2: You can't,
1: might
2: but you have to turn your back, Leo.
1: Like indication, regulation about how that stuff can be used, regulation about how the indicators have to be. You know, lights come on or whatever it is. Like there's a combination of things that we can do. The problem is, and we've seen this again and again, is it takes time, right? Like there's always the first thing that happens is the tech comes out and yeah. there's trouble and we all have to adapt. And then the culture adapts and then maybe there's some regulation that comes in as well. And then we're in a better place, right? But the disruptive period is not like that. And I also wonder how society is going to react to things like, well, I'm recording you, but all I'm doing is using an AI summary that says that I saw you and that what and maybe a summary of what we talked about, but it's not actually keeping your recording, nor is it transcribing every word you said. Is that better or is it still it is better. It is better, but is it on the side of okay or is it still no, you're monitoring me without my consent?
0: I have in my doctor's office. I just went to my annual. There's a sign that says, I am recording this.
1: Yes. All doctors do that now. It's a whole new trend in medicine.
0: And you just have to accept it, right?
1: Yeah.
0: I mean, you don't.
2: One of the big issues with the Meta glasses is when they tried to roll out facial recognition and everybody instantly went, that's terrible. That's terrible. Right. Everybody who uses those Meta glasses for accessibility went, wait a minute. I want that.
0: Yes.
2: And that is sort of a microcosm of a kind of dissonance between these things are so amazing for accessibility, whether it's facial recognition or navigation assistance or image description, all the wonderful things they can do. I'm actually writing a story about this for an AI special we're doing on the show. Versus privacy, versus I don't want to be recorded all the time, versus no, you can't, you don't have a right to recognize my face with technology. If your eyeballs can't do it, why should you be allowed to do it with technology that I have no control over? And it's a real issue. And some of the accessibility, disability community is reacting by going, too bad. This is something that we need to make our lives better. Tough. And others are going, I'm just going to put my head in the sand and kind of pretend it doesn't exist, because while I have these features, they're beneficial to me. And if I don't talk about it, maybe nobody will notice. And then there are other people like me who insist on interrogating it and who haven't exactly figured it out, but who recognize that there is a huge amount of dissonance between, and this happens in AI and technology generally too, where sure. even the tech companies will use the idea that something enhances accessibility to basically validate it and whitewash it basically. And it's an interesting situation and I've been writing a lot about it.
0: Yeah, I bet. Well, don't be visionist about it. Even those of us
2: I'll try
0: who have eyesight, but it's, right. you know, for instance, I'm elderly. At some point my memory is going to start to fade. This could be a huge benefit to me. In fact, it's one of the reasons I'm really intrigued in investigating it is, you know, the memory point part of it will be huge. And the sooner I start recording everything and keeping track of your names, the better. By the way, I have another disability, which is invisible, which is I don't have face recognition. I have something called aphantasia.
2: Face blindness.
0: Can't see people's faces. I'm face blind. So I may meet you and have no idea who you are. And
2: I have that. I don't think it's that diagnosis, but essentially because I'm as nearsighted as I am, I don't recognize
0: right.
2: people. It's the same thing.
0: But
2: right. I think like what we were saying before about glasses and prescriptions, that affects older people because their glasses prescriptions are going to change more quickly than
0: right.
2: other people. So what does that mean in terms of wearables? Like if you're 20 and you have a glasses prescription and you get yourself a pair of Apple glasses, you're going to be great for X number of years. But if after you're 50, those prescriptions are going to change often enough that it's going to be a considerable expense to keep up to date with those smart glasses.
3: Well,
0: that's something to keep in mind as well. Yeah.
3: Well, maybe not. I mean, I've had the same, I do have eyeglasses. I don't tend to, a while ago, I decided that my vision is better because I don't have to keep those lenses clean 24/7 than just simply going without them. That's why I tend to, I only wear them when I drive or I'm at the theater or something like that. I've had the same frames because you can always just have
0: get new lenses.
3: You can always get
2: popped into the frames, right?
3: Prescription. But it is interesting that to think about There are laws that already prevent the use of these devices. They weren't put into place to prevent the use of smart glasses with cameras, but there are rules about, no, you cannot bring a camera into a public bathroom if you are, or if you're like...
0: Well, California is a two-party consent state, so right, I can't record our conversation without your consent.
2: Well, there are cruise lines that have disallowed Meta glasses specifically, but I know what Andy's saying. But it's a broader thing than that.
3: Yeah, but I mean, and like talking to, like, again, if you're at a Little League game and you're just like cheering on like your niece or your nephew, am I allowed to quote record unquote strange children with these things? In some territories, there is just basic, there's guidance against that. It might be interesting, however, that there are also laws against bringing dogs into restaurants, bringing dogs into other places.
0: Nobody adheres to that anymore.
3: Well, no, I'm saying that it's possible that
0: look at me, I get to go to restaurants all the time.
3: Well, you wear your dog on your head, you sneak in. That's good. But it's possible that one solution
0: this is hot,
3: to this
0: by
3: would
0: the way,
3: be
0: I'm
3: like,
0: taking this off.
3: just like you can basically have you get a pass from those laws by simply saying this is actually a service animal. These are actually service glasses. These aren't just, you know, me trying to be able to manipulate my Spotify playlist or my Instagram while I'm jet skiing.
0: I was getting my labs done the other day, and there was a woman with a Chihuahua that had a service animal coat on it. And it's like, this is a medical facility. You're bringing a dog into it, but they can't stop it because it has this little nice little coat.
2: And not to go too far down a tangent, but there have been laws in various states, mostly, including an attempt to pass one in Texas. There are a couple states where it actually passed, where there is a service animal certificate that you can get, and there are specific requirements about the service animal, and that you're supposed to include on the service animal's harness, so that if you go somewhere where dogs are not normally allowed, that you can check. And then there's controversy over, well, those service animal certificates can be basically ordered or printed from wherever. There's no real force of law, even though
0: I'm all for service animals, obviously, but when it becomes a comfort animal and it's a snake or a peacock or a chicken,
2: but who is going to arbitrate that? Like, if you're in public spaces where service animals are allowed, the advantage of a law or a certificate that can be made official in some way is that the restaurateur or the other patron or whatever can actually have a basis to say, no, you're not allowed here, or yes, you are.
0: Here in Northern California, every restaurant now has animals in it, and no server wants to be put in the position of saying, well, is that a legitimate service animal? They just say, okay, fine.
3: Yeah, I think legally you can only ask, like, what is this a service animal, and what specifically is the service animal trained to do?
0: Right.
3: I mean, I could be corrected if I'm wrong, but
0: no, that's right.
2: Again,
0: that's
2: those correct. it varies from state to state. Okay. Yeah, that might be the California rule. But...
0: yeah, that's what it is in California anyway. I mean, this is you see all these challenging issues, and you have to cover these, Shelley. The issue of, you know, look, I have a disability. I should be able to wear that kind of eyewear, or I should be able to have a service animal with me. And then the issue of people like me going around with recording everything. but you don't know that I have aphantasia, so this helps me a lot with face recognition. All I do is say, look, I can't, I'm terrible with faces. What's your name? Who are you? Have I met you before? I know you? It's kind
3: not
0: of
3: all disabilities are visible.
0: Yeah, exactly. Right. Exactly.
2: And even the visible ones are often misunderstood by everybody else. And those of us who have them don't particularly want to spend our entire lives explaining them to you.
0: Yeah, exactly. Exactly. Well, good. One of the reasons I love having you on, Shelley, you sensitize us to that. I appreciate it. Thank you. And I thank Lamine Yamal for wearing the new pink Beats. I don't know who Lamine, or is it Lamine, or I don't know how you even pronounce it. Lamine is an influencer who was caught in the wild with pink Beats.
1: Footballer.
0: A footballer. Oh. Like soccer football.
1: Yes.
0: Okay. And there they are, the pink Beats. You know what? It's nice. This is just a landmine. I'm a minefield. Okay, it's a guy. Okay.
1: He plays for Barcelona.
0: Okay. And he is carrying a Chanel purse with pink Beats. I don't know what his pronouns are, but he's a footballer. He actually is quite dashing in his Chanel jacket as well. So a fashion statement.
3: Yeah.
0: Okay. And this is apparently going to be the next Beats Studio Pro.
3: Yeah, there's no way that was put up, that he posted that without permission of Beats. Yeah. So
0: this is almost an announcement.
3: Obviously, Beats are different than an Apple product, even though it's technically
0: it's
3: an
0: fashion.
3: Apple product.
0: It's a fashion product,
3: and that does tie in with like I think last week there was someone had discovered that Beats had filed an FCC gotten FCC approval for a new audio product. Indicating that there's going to be something, there was something.
0: And I'm going to even go so far as to say, Lamine might have been paid for this because if you look at his Instagram post, here he is. Go ahead, show this if you can. And then you get a video of him sitting in a car. And what is the most prominent feature of the video? It's those pink Beats around his neck. I would say this was a paid,
2: good lighting choices for the, accentuating those.
0: Yeah. And this might be it doesn't say paid, but maybe in Spain you don't have to. You don't have to tell the world that you're getting paid for that. Okay, so if you were curious, something else coming. Everything coming for Apple TV in June. Oh, let's pause for the pause that refreshes. You're watching Mac Break Weekly with Andy Anacco, who has a big announcement at the end of the show. Shelley Brisbane, who is, of course, a stalwart on Texas Standard Radio, which you can hear on the internet at
2: TexasStandard.org.
0: TexasStandard.org. Bong, bong, bong. and Nick Bilton will not be running the Texas Standard Radio.
2: No.
0: Okay, this is completely. Oh, and Jason Snell from Six Colors.
1: Also a big announcement.
0: Oh, and him, and that guy too.
2: I don't have an announcement. I need to come up with one. You guys have an
0: I was just shocked. I'm reading along about all the upset. In fact, I think I was watching the news. It's Scott Pelley, the CBS 60 Minutes anchor, was yelling at the new head of 60 Minutes. And then shocked to find out that was Nick Bilton, who used to be on our show all the time when he was the New York Times tech columnist.
2: Now, see, that's something I didn't know. I heard him identified as a tech journalist, and I was like, wait, so do I know somebody who knows him? And now I know I do.
0: And they're saying he has no broadcast experience, and I just want to say he was a regular on Twit, so there.
1: There you go.
0: I don't know if that qualifies you to run 60 Minutes, but that's a story for another day. It was like, Nick, what? He has risen far and fast since his appearances on Twit. In fact, we got to the point where he became so successful he couldn't get him on Twit anymore. So, like Kara Swisher, he is ascended to the firmament.
1: Too big,
0: yeah. Apple TV. Have you been watching Widow's Bay? Anybody see that?
1: Yeah.
0: What do you think?
1: I think it's great.
0: Yeah, I love it.
1: I love it. It's Matthew Reese, and it's an island that's kind of like a Martha's Vineyard kind of place, except it's cursed. Yeah. and it's like a horror comedy. I mean, really, I what I love about it is that it is trying to do horror things and be scary, but it never forgets that it's funny. And the executive producer of it has a track record in doing comedy. And
0: it's so weird because it's at points laugh out loud funny.
1: Oh, yeah.
0: And then at other points, terrifying.
1: Well, it's that kind of thing where it's like, yes, there is the ghost of a woman who is chasing you. And if she finds you, she's going to kill you. But with a smile. And then it's also like, and then how will she do that? And it's like, well, she'll sit on your face and suffocate you. And he's like, what? And it's all from the perspective of the mayor. The other way I could sell this show to you is imagine if the mayor from Jaws was in a show and he's trying real hard, but there's a shark and it's going to kill people. It's a little like that. Matthew Reese is the mayor. He's trying to make this town like more successful, but it is cursed in like every conceivable way. And I don't know, it is quirky and funny. And if you're not watching it, cause you're like, well, horror is not really for me. It's like horror is not really for me either, but it's just so funny that it's almost like, It's not a parody of horror because it does have some legitimate scares in it, but it is, like even the horror, because, in some horror, it's so ridiculous that you laugh. This whole show is so ridiculous that you laugh in a good way. It's just, it's really good. Stephen Root is in it.
0: I love Stephen Root.
1: Who's great in everything, but he's so serious here, but that's why he's so funny, because he's the expert on all the things you should not do on this haunted island. Oh man, it's so good.
0: It's really, it so is good. Really a hoot. Yeah. So that will wrap up this month. There's a couple more weeks of episodes, and I'm just dying to see how it wraps up. Another very weird Apple TV show called Sugar, which starts off as just a great noir detective story, but then takes a really weird twist, weird turn. That's going to come back, and I can't wait to see how they accommodate the weird twist, which I won't give you if you haven't seen Sugar.
1: In that,
0: Colin Farrell's
1: noir detective, except actually it's sort of sci-fi. And how does that happen? Did we mention Star City? Star City started last
0: week. I saw the promos for that. This is kind of a spinoff of the
1: For All Mankind.
0: For All Mankind. Yeah, but it's Russian point of view.
1: It is. It's the Soviet Union in the late 60s, early 70s in their space program, which in the For All Mankind universe, they were the first ones to the moon. And it's inside this kind of hermetically sealed sort of city where all the cosmonauts are and all the engineers are and all the KGB people who spy on the cosmonauts and engineers are. And so it's a drama that's got like lots of 60s and 70s, a lot of Cold War spy vibes, as well as this sort of early space race vibes. And it's like, you know, if space doesn't kill you, the KGB might. It's good. I like it a lot. I've seen the first five of that. It's
0: okay,
1: really
0: good. Yeah, I haven't decided whether to watch it or not. So, okay,
1: I've heard from people who are like, kind of like got over For All Mankind, which the last two seasons haven't been as strong, although I still think that show is fun. This is going back to, you know, there are some characters that appear later in For All Mankind that are in it, but like, you don't really need to have even seen For All Mankind because it explains the premise right up front when the, you know, first man on the moon dedicates it to, you know, the Marxist-Leninist way of life. And you're like, oh, okay then. Whoa. And then you go from there. But it's really, if you like, especially if you like old Cold War spy stuff, like John Le Carre kind of vibe.
0: Love that stuff.
1: That's what Star City has, because one of the main characters is basically working for the KGB and kind of rising within the ranks of spying on the people and discovers like there's a question of like, is the U.S. smuggling spy stuff into Star City? And it's really plus the For All Mankind stuff where it's like, it's fictional timeline.
0: History.
1: So they're let's send cosmonauts to various places that you won't expect. It's really good.
0: There's something for Andy. Coming June 26th, Camp Snoopy season 2. Do you like these later versions of the Peanuts shows? I know you like the originals, of course.
3: I'm not a big fan because I do think that, without turning this into like a 20-minute digression, I don't think that they captured what made Charles Schulz and Peanuts characters special. I think they're pretty kind of generic kitty like sort of stuff. But on the other hand, like if you look at the entire history of Peanut specials being ones that were co-written by Charles Schulz, supervised by Charles Schulz, not all of those were super, super great either. It's like it's Flash Beagle Charlie Brown, where it's about Snoopy becoming like doing flash dance and aerobics. Okay, maybe that wasn't peak Peanuts either. I'm just glad that we have this entry point for like a new generation of kids to like hopefully hopefully this will be the entry point, and then their parents will say, but here's let me show you, how about 1975? The arc where Peppermint Patty is entering a skating competition. Okay, read that. And that
0: you really can't appreciate Peanuts unless you've seen the Ricky Gervais original, I think, personally.
3: I am unfamiliar, and I
0: no, I'm just kidding. I'm just teasing. I'm just teasing you on that one. That's just a joke. I am excited about Cape Fear. So excited that Elisa and I watched the original Cape Fear with Robert Mitchum, which is so good, and then we watched the more recent Cape Fear with Robert De Niro, which was so good. And now it's a series. It starts in a few days it's directed. It's inspired by the Martin Scorsese remake. Produced by Steven Spielberg, Amy Adams, and Javier Bardem plays the scary Max Cady. That's good casting. I think Cape Fear will be good. That will be very good. This is a very tense kind of the Scorsese version was basically a Hitchcock movie, a tribute to Hitchcock. So that should be a lot of fun. And then finally, we might see the Jessica Chastain show that was put off. Variety says that July is the target date, but some are saying, 9 to 5 Mac is, that it could premiere in June, the savant.
3: Yeah, at least it was up. At least it was in the upfronts. At least there was a time where you could be forgiven for thinking that no, they don't want to actually air this. We'll never see this again because right. It was kind of unprecedented that in the same year that this series was delayed, an actual Snoopy summer special and another program that was accused of got mixed up in a plagiarism scandal. Both of those got pulled shortly before their premiere as well, but in both cases they very very quickly said here is a new date in which these things are going to air. So when the Jessica Chastain one was postponed and then said we don't know what we're going to be doing with this, we still own it, but we have no comment about when it's going to be rescheduled.
0: What you can safely say is that Apple's TV offerings have really dramatically improved over the last few years.
3: They were already pretty high.
1: Yeah.
0: Microsoft is killing Office 2019. You know that so-called perpetual license? Not so much. For Mac and iPhone, sorry.
3: It was perpetual. You should have bought the eternal license. Sorry. Read the brochure.
0: I do not think that word means what you think it means. Right. Apple, which purchased a big stake in Globalstar when it added Globalstar as its satellite back end for that satellite calling, is now going to have to sell that part off to Amazon.
1: They get a few billion, don't they?
0: Yeah. I don't know. Yeah. It's part of the Amazon purchase of
2: Globalstar. Some money will be changing hands, I'm pretty sure.
0: Apple has 20%, and apparently the FCC says, the filing says Amazon is going to acquire that 20%. Maybe they didn't have to. They could keep that. Maybe they didn't want to be in bed with Amazon. I don't know.
1: No, but that's actually going to be one of those things that's probably going to show up on one of Apple's financial statements, is that Globalstar, selling Globalstar 20% of it back to Amazon, is going to make them, I don't know what the actual number is, some number of billion or two that they're going to have to report and say, we got that.
0: We made some money. It was a good investment.
3: I'm sure that Amazon didn't want Apple to have a company like Apple to have a voice in the direction of the company. If they had the checkbook out, and this was before they blew up a launch pad and they realized they're going to need some extra cash, then they may as well write that check.
0: I think Jeff has a little bit of extra cash somewhere hidden away in his jeans pocket. I'm in the market for a new car at the end of the year and immediately crossed off the list GM, although I love the Chevy Bolt, and Rivian, because neither will have CarPlay. A Tesla, too. CarPlay, to me, is a non-starter. When asked about this, Nilay Patel interviewed him on Decoder. Rivian's chief software officer said, "You don't need CarPlay. What do you want CarPlay for? Customers..." He said, "We'll appreciate the lack of CarPlay."
2: Customers want to buy our stuff.
0: Yeah,
2: they don't want CarPlay.
0: They're going to appreciate
1: that. You won't believe that the guy in charge of the software on the Rivian doesn't want anyone else's software on the Rivian.
0: What we're seeing right now with the advancement of AI technology is just another reason why I deeply believe that RJ and Rivian made the right choice by investing in our own technology and software. Cars are moving from, as you said, the buzzword software-defined to AI-defined.
1: Oh, God.
0: Possibilities now for such deep AI integration in the car make the entire CarPlay debate completely obsolete. And gives me the opportunity to just cross Rivian right off.
1: High on their own supply. This is the classic thing where it's everybody thinks that they can make a computer interface and app platform better than the one that's in your pocket. Every car maker has this delusion that the most important device in their customers' lives is their vehicle, and it's not. It's their phone. That's
0: Sorry.
1: It.
3: But no, it's even simpler than that. Like the data that transacts between the driver and the car is so valuable that they don't want to give up
2: it's about profit. It isn't about ego.
3: Yeah.
2: It's about making either direct profit from selling services, like here's an account that gives you more software stuff in your car, whether it's AI or whatever, as well as what Andy said, which is just the pure data transfer. That's a ton of money.
0: Yeah. But watch for this rhetoric, because it's very similar to the rhetoric OpenAI has about their phone, which is, no, you don't need apps anymore.
3: Yeah.
0: You just need AI, and AI will do it for you. And so what do you need CarPlay for? AI is just going to do what you want it to do. I don't know if that's true.
3: I don't know if that's true either. Yeah. That's a generational shift sort of thing. That's not a we cracked it. Congratulations. Everybody's been striving for, if only we didn't have apps on the phone. If only we didn't have anything to interact with on the screen.
2: It ignores interfaces. I mean, whatever right. you want to say, whether it's delivered through apps or web pages or through whatever means, ignores that people appreciate interfaces, that they understand what they're viewing, what they're interacting with based on some sort of interface. And I say that as somebody with visual disabilities. I believe in interfaces.
0: Well, yeah. It's more than that too. I mean, I don't want to use the built-in maps function in my car when I could use Google or Apple Maps. And AI is not going to solve that. It's not going to be a mapping tool.
3: Also, I mean, language has its place, but it can be, would you rather explain to an AI what you want it to do, or would you rather have a toggle switch on the dashboard that says AC high?
0: Yeah, that's okay. A really good point. My car, you can say things like, you can actually say, hey, BMW, I'm feeling cold. And it will turn on the steering wheel heat. It will turn the heat on in the seats and stuff like that. But that's, there's no control at all over that. It's just what it's going to do if you say, I'm feeling cold.
2: And that becomes worse as you disassociate things like physical buttons from the car. People already, including my husband and myself with our Kia, already have complaints about having to use software for climate controls. Or in some cases, I read the other day that there are car, I have no idea. I don't buy new cars all the time, but I read the other day that there are, in fact, cars where to get to the glove box you have to use software. You have to use
0: the Tesla Model
2: really?
0: Y. You Are you cannot serious? Open the I glove box.
2: Oh, really? I'm not surprised it's
0: pushing
2: Tesla.
0: A button on the
2: but
0: screen.
2: But I think there are others, and that's just that would it's be a cray cray. For me. And yes. As the navigator in the passenger seat, I'm like, no, that's not okay. I'm not telling that at all.
0: No, it's cray cray. That doesn't. Yeah. Well, car manufacturers will learn. I have to give a lot of credit to John Gruber and Daring Fireball for coining a new term that we will all be using from now on, the dickover. What is a dickover? Go to his article about it, and you will immediately get... Here, actually, let me do this again, John Ashley. So you go to the article, what is a dick... No, John Ashley, show my screen, please. You go to the article, and it says, what is a dickover? And then suddenly, boom, you get a dickover, a modal panel popover or curtain presented by a website or app deliberately obscuring its own content to frustrate the user with an unwanted, unnecessary, mandatory interaction. For example, asking the user to accept cookies, subscribe to a newsletter, install the website's mobile app, agree to a terms of service, or anything else the user couldn't give two poops about.
3: Yeah. Can I say that one of the most annoying interactions with websites every single day is, wow, this is actually very, very useful. It's so useful for a fact that I'm going to actually click my bookmark manager in order so I can remember it. And when I move that pointer to the bookmark manager, boing. Wait, don't go away yet. Let me take a
0: boing.
3: Look.
0: It's like, by the way, the accept button on the dickover on John Gruber's Daring Fireball site is gross. Press the gross button and it goes away.
1: I think it actually is random. There's a bunch of
0: there's a bunch of them
1: show up. Yeah.
0: Oh, that's funny. Let me try it again. Let's see. Oh, this sucks is another one. Yeah. Oh, that's good. Good on you, John. He coined the term, and I have a feeling like many of the terms he has coined in the past, this one will last.
1: Well, what's good about it is it's super insulting to the thing, which was going to make everybody embarrassed.
0: There's so many of them now. It's universal.
1: Yeah. The ones that I hate the most are the ones where you've already, they built it all. They built the infrastructure for it in order to get in the way of somebody who's like not a subscriber, and you are a subscriber. Yeah. And rather than turn it off, and I think the New York Times does this, there's some sites that do this, rather than turn it off, they just make it a promo for something else.
0: Yeah.
1: Give it to your friends.
0: They slide
2: it's
0: up
2: it's very
0: the
2: common in media sites. I go to 10 or 12 newspaper sites every day, and it's everywhere. And people are having enough trouble getting print media attention, and then now we're covering the sites up in this way that makes it completely undesirable to go to
0: and
2: them.
0: Probably yeah. inaccessible too, right?
2: And, I mean, and we subscribe to them. I mean, I have 10 newspaper subscriptions, yeah, and I can't get to any of them without clicking.
1: They still get in our way because they just can't. Yep. Once they create that pattern, once they build that weapon, they use it. And there, I do think there's a laziness factor too, where it's like, well, let's not turn it off for our subscribers. We'll just make it a promo for something instead. It's like, what are you even
0: might
1: doing?
0: Might as well
1: here?
0: Use it.
2: My favorite one is I pay for the Houston Chronicle. All the papers in Texas are owned by the same people now, which is delightful anyway. So you have one login for all these papers, and you get a link in Slack or in Blue Sky or somewhere, and you click it, and it gives you the popover that says, you know, and I was logged in before. Yes. I don't know why I'm not logged in anymore. And it says, go back home. So the only choice you have to get out of the dick over is to go back home, and then you have to log in, and then you have to navigate back to the article you wanted to read in the first place.
3: Yeah. Yeah. It's super annoying. There's an accessibility feature for Android that I've used for a long, long time. I think it's called reading mode, where I can just pull down the notification banner and touch a button, and it will take whatever's on the screen, particularly if it's a website, and simply strip away all the formatting, strip away all the graphics, strip away everything, and just turn it into simple unformatted text that's very, very readable. Yeah. I use it not because I need the accessibility feature, but because it used to be able to simply say when I only have this little like letterbox sort of slot on my phone where I can read the actual article, it will get rid of all that and just give me the article. And now they've within the last year, they've figured out how to like defeat that completely, because now I tap the button and says, can't read this content. It's like, thank you very much.
1: iPhone has a reader mode too, and it's the same thing where they figured out how to break it.
3: For other people, it's like, congratulations, you've just made your site totally inaccessible.
2: Which is why I aggressively use a combination of RSS and Instapaper and Speed. Yeah. I have a whole workflow of stuff that I'm actually writing an article for you, Jason, right now that talks about all the RSS things I do to defeat stuff like this.
0: And then the sites reasonably complain, well, we can't monetize because everybody's got ad blockers and content blockers.
1: Yeah.
0: And
1: the one... But it's really
3: there's a reason why we have content blockers. Because the truth is,
1: they spend a lot of engineering to market their services by banking their sites terrible, which is a choice. But what they don't do is they don't spend a lot of time thinking about how do we make it not terrible for the people who give us money. Because once you give them the money, it's almost like they move on. Yeah. And that's the worst of it. Is like, I pay for Bloomberg. Bloomberg wants me. Bloomberg thinks it's a bank. Bloomberg wants me to answer a CAPTCHA every 5 days when I am trying to read a Mark Gurman article, right? Yeah. And it's like, what are you even doing? And actually, even if I am logged in on the first login, it like 50-50 will think I'm not logged in until I reload. And then it realizes that I'm actually already logged in. And just, again, so hostile. To paying customers.
2: And for non-paying customers, why would I ever become a Bloomberg or a Wall Street Journal subscriber? Because I get nothing. You know, give me my first taste is free. Make me want to buy your service. But they don't even do that.
1: I'm gonna pile on the Washington Post as well, because this is a thing that I realized. The Washington Post would be like, oh, just register and you can read an article for free, and then we'll email you forever. You don't have to pay, but eventually you will have to pay, but you do that. But what I discovered is I subscribed to them a while ago, and then I canceled. And after you cancel, you don't get to read it ever, because they know who you are, and they said it, they read it, and it's like, oh, is this person a potential new customer? Well, yes, we'll give them this offer. Oh, is this somebody who used to pay and doesn't anymore? They don't get to come in. Mm-hmm. I'm like, what? Who decided that? Who made that decision? So as a result, I mean, I never click on Washington Post links now because there's no point.
3: Yeah, you hate to be punished for supporting them. New York Times is my pet peeve. Because number one, every time that I try to access one of their articles on phone, it will not let me do it before it says, hey, did you know that we have an app? It's better than the app. Do you want us to download and install the app?
2: Right.
3: Like, no, if your app were better, I would be using it. I would have installed it. Actually, I installed it a while ago and then deleted it a while ago. And the second thing is exactly what you were talking about, Jason, where it's like, gee, this person has paid for a subscription. Why don't we fill this banner with a promo for, hey, would you like to add family members to your subscription? And I can't read the article until I dismiss this every single damn time, as opposed to, okay, you know what? The dudes clicked no on this so many times in a row. I feel as though we're jeopardizing his continued subscription to the New York Times. Perhaps we should lay off right now. It's like, don't punish me for help for giving you money, especially when there are ways to get around your firewall that are so easy and free.
0: I'm searching, I'm looking high and low for a story about Vision Pro.
1: Don't think so. Not this time.
2: While you were searching, I will just quickly say that because of all these subscription foibles, if ever a subscription lapses, because our corporate entity, for lack of a better phrase, pays for our accounts. If ever the subscription for the newsroom lapses to the Times or the Chronicle or anything, it's a catastrophe because we can't do our jobs and we can't get around it in any way other than getting the credit card done right now. And even then, you have to reload everything, and it usually doesn't take until the second or third time, and the entire newsroom comes to a grinding halt while we're waiting for the newspaper to subscription to work.
0: I think John had he touched a nerve there with his piece. Will Gruber?
2: I mean, I don't like the phrase any better than I like inshittification, but still, I'll accept it.
0: I know, but you know what? Sometimes when the shoe fits,
2: fair enough.
0: Put it over your head. Gruber's talk show. He does the annual thing at WWDC. Last year, he couldn't get any Apple.

0: a friend and watch his talk show instead.
1: Yeah.
2: There you
1: You
2: go.
0: can look for me. I'll be there. If you're going
2: So
0: to be there, I'll be there. You
2: you're gonna
0: say
2: give
0: hi.
2: up the $5,000 Steve Jobs leather seats and
0: I would love to see a movie there, but I'm gonna support independent tech journalism instead.
2: There you go.
1: Yeah,
2: Good
1: that's
2: job.
1: good. Remember that last year there was an argument to be made. There was reason to speculate that perhaps he was in the doghouse because of very pointed, very, very well structured arguments and very, very critical posts that he had recently made about Apple about Apple at the time, which seemed suspicious. Again, one possible interpretation was that this was coincidentally and suspiciously timed. So it'd be if. Yeah,
2: It's not
1: it was.
2: like
1: It seemed
2: Apple
1: like
2: carries
1: maybe he had
2: grudges for
1: been.
2: years and
1: Yeah,
2: years and
1: it's not like they were
2: years and
1: smarting last year
2: years
1: over promises they made the
2: years
1: previous year that didn't come true and that the questions wouldn't have been a
2: years
1: little difficult.
2: and
1: Yeah.
2: years and years. Oh, wait, I found a Vision Pro story. Quick, hit the
1: Thank
2: Vision Pro
1: goodness.
2: theme.
0: Oh,
1: What do
0: God.
1: you know? It's time to talk to Vision
2: There's
1: Pro.
2: no, look, it's going to get thinner and thinner on the ground. We've got to maintain our status as America's number one Vision Pro podcast. This is a single line from Mark Gurman's Bloomberg Power On
1: What would we do
2: newsletter.
1: without Mark Gurman? I
2: Thank
1: know.
2: God, Apple has been working on a slimmer
1: And the
2: and
1: show an
2: lighter
1: hour early.
2: headset to succeed the $3,500 Vision Pro, but I don't anticipate that to launch before. Wait a minute, late 2028 or
1: Yeah.
2: 2029?
1: Yeah.
2: Okay. Apple needs to fix
1: Is
2: the
1: that in
2: design and
1: dog
2: pricing
1: years?
2: problems that turned the first Vision Pro into a flop. Ooh, ooh. John, I mean, Mark, you may not get an invite to the next Apple event. And that category will essentially be on ice
0: On
2: until
0: ice.
2: then.
0: Yeah. Well, I mean, nobody can with the materials, nobody can make one
2: Right.
0: cheaper that's at that level. And so, and they've retasked all those people to work on this glasses initiative now. So that makes sense. So that's, yes, great story for the Vision Pro segment. Although, if Apple does glasses, I wonder if we're going to have to recompose the Vision Pro theme and
2: We
0: have a
2: could.
0: whole sort of like vision products theme and talk about glasses and stuff too, because that's what those
2: What do
0: people
2: you
0: are working
2: see?
0: on now.
2: What do you know? Let's talk about that Apple hat.
0: Yeah, that's right. Hat squad in
1: I
0: color.
1: expect an
0: I love it.
1: invitation as soon as that happens.
0: Man, love
2: And
0: it.
2: that's your Vision Pro segment for the
1: Nancy,
2: week.
1: let him know we're done talking the Vision Pro.
2: You're
1: Let him
2: watching
1: know. Yeah.
2: Mac Break Weekly with Andy Iannacco, Jason Snell, and the wonderful Shelley Brisbane filling in for Christina Warren. Christina's at Build this week, but she will be back next week. Your picks of the week coming up. Actually, let's do them now. Pick of the week
0: All right.
2: time. And Shelley, as our guest, I will allow you to begin the beginning.
1: Oh, thank you. My pick is a wonderful app from independent developer Brett Terpstra. He makes wonderful things. His latest is Marked 3. I've been using Marked for a long time. When I put together books in HTML and then or Markdown, I use Marked as a previewer. Is a preview for a markdown. And that's mainly what it does. But it'll preview all sorts of other things. You can also even export marked stuff out into DocX format. Now you can edit within marked, which is really fun. Brett is always produces really clever stuff that does what you want it to do and does it well. It's really solid and sturdy. He switched to a subscription model for this. You can still buy the older version. You can pay a one-time fee for it, but I think mostly what he's counting on is the subscription model. I'm not going to argue that case here because everybody who develops software these days has made the decision that unfortunately they need to do that to survive. But I'm going to buy Mark III because I think Brett is a really good example of an indie developer that gives you far more than you pay for.
2: This is really quite nice. And we do love Brett. Very good. Marked 3, the ultimate markdown preview, and it is marked app.com. Thank you, Shelley. I should mention another developer we love releasing an update to Halide Mark 3, which includes film looks and an upgraded photo editor. I know Sebastian DeWitt now is at Apple, right? But that doesn't
0: That's
2: mean
0: right.
2: Halide does not continue. So Halide Mark III, one-time purchase, $59.99, or you can subscribe for $19.99. We always want to keep up on this one because this is a great alternative camera app for iOS. I'm actually gonna have some difficulty, I think, at the end of the year whether I want the folding iPhone.

0: with the lesser camera, or the iPhone 18 Pro Max with the better camera. That's gonna be a yeah. challenge. I don't know what I'm gonna do. Anyway, Andy and Akko. Let me let Andy finish the show and
1: That's
0: have
1: good.
0: Jason
1: That's a good
0: Snell's
1: idea.
0: Pick of the week.
1: Right I'm going to be entirely self-serving here. I started a Kickstarter. It started yesterday. It's for
0: Yay.
1: A new podcast called Design in California, which Yay. Is about Apple history. It's a
0: look at you go
1: narrative storytelling podcast about the history of Apple across all 50 years. We'll be telling stories from all over those five decades. It's me and Mike Hurley. I'm going to do the writing. We funded yesterday in the first. We actually funded in the first 2 hours.
0: Instantly.
1: We're at $106,000 as we speak.
0: Nice.
1: But I'll tell you this: there are a lot of great things you can get. You can get a signed poster of art. You can get a pin, and you can also just sign up and become a member in advance for a good price that will get you the first year. We're going to do 50 episodes. Plus, members are going to get monthly bonus episodes with me and Mike. There are other bonuses coming. We haven't revealed the official show art, which we're commissioning a professional illustrator to do. We haven't revealed the theme song. We haven't revealed all sorts of other things. We've got more stretch goals that we're going to do. There's a lot of other stuff coming. The campaign runs the whole month. The show will start coming out probably at the end of the summer. Although, if you subscribe to Upgrade, we're going to post preview episodes in the Upgrade feed this month. So there'll be 4 sample episodes at least for people to listen to as well. It's going to be a lot of fun. It's also not yet another tech news podcast. You're already listening to or watching one and maybe more if you've gotten to this point in this show. So this is different. It's me telling stories about really interesting, and I think in large part, undercovered or not as well understood parts of Apple's history. So for the 50th anniversary, that was kind of the inspiration to do it. We funded the first year. We've got like 3-4 at least years of ideas
0: nice.
1: And growing. So we could do this a long time. And oh, I should also say yes. So if you support it at the membership level, you get an ad-free feed. If we do a 4-episode series about something, you get all 4 episodes at once, whereas there will be a feed with ads in it that will release weekly. You'll get everything as soon as we make it. And then there's a bonus episodes and some other benefits. So it's going great. The more money we make in this, the more other stuff we're going to be able to do in terms of the quality of the show. I'm going to have, more people looking at my scripts to make sure that they match the historically accurate details. And like, there's lots of other stuff we can do. And there's some stretch goals that maybe we'll do some events or meetups or something. Like we're still working out the details, but really happy to have funded it, but also really still, we have the whole month to get other people on board to get listening to Design in California. And I'm really excited about the project. I'm so happy that it's going to happen now, because we did this all sort of like, is it going to happen? And now, it is going to happen, so we can get going and get the rest of the work. And it is independent media. The other thing is, so much on Kickstarter these days, it feels to me is like a product that's ready to go, and all they're really doing is using it for marketing. We did this because we really needed to know that there was going to be an audience for it, because it's going to be so much work to do it. And we didn't feel like we could just do it and hope that people showed up, because that was it's too much work for that. So now we've gotten that support from people and could use more. So designed.fm to check out Design in California.
0: Is this the first time you've done a Kickstarter for
1: yes,
0: a podcast?
1: It is the first time I've done a Kickstarter, period. Mike has done a few for the Pen Addict with Brad, but those are more, they're pen related and a little less, more about Brad's website than about their podcast. It's my complete first time for me. We use Glenn Fleischman as our consultant, because Glenn has done about approximately 9,000 Kickstarters as a person who does them, and also as a consultant for other people who do them. So Glenn's been a lot of help in getting it going. But
0: and what is clear is this is a non-trivial effort. This is not like this show. This takes no effort whatsoever.
1: Talking about the news is what we do here. It's what I do on Upgrade. Like, you get a list of stories.
0: I'm not doing that. My hands are clean.
1: This is different, right? This is me. I have like every book that's ever been written about
0: it's
1: Apple
0: a lot of
1: and
0: work.
1: Every
0: you
1: magazine.
0: Write these.
1: And a lot of it, you're telling these stories, and there's like different accounts in 6 different books, and you're trying to square them all together. And
0: so
1: David Pogue's book
0: is
1: really great, but there are it's 650 pages, and he has to kind of boil down some of the stories because he's got to get on to the next story. And with this, we're going to do in the first year, we're going to do 50, 30 to 45 minute long episodes where I get to tell these stories with the details, like that time that Steve Wozniak's dad said to Steve Wozniak's brother, Steve Jobs is going to come over and I'm going to make that guy cry. And he didn't call him a guy. He called him a bad word. And he did make him cry. And he said a bunch of mean stuff to Steve Jobs. And what happened next? Like, I'd never even heard that story before.
0: I never heard it.
1: So
0: can't
1: it's
0: wait
1: just,
0: to hear
1: it's,
0: it.
1: There's some, yeah. Yeah. Yeah. There's great stuff. So I'm looking forward to taking the plunge. And I wanted to say, I mean, Shelley knows this because Shelley and I worked together back at MacUser. It's like, I realized the other day that I've been writing about Apple for about 2/3 of its existence, which is, what so that'll be fun because there are parts of it where I was there and I'm at least I have some eyewitness accounts of what what was happening as a user or as a writer then. But even the ancient history stuff, like there's so many good books, so many of which are out of print. So like, yeah, the short version is like, I love the Rest is History podcast, but that's two trained historians. And what they do is they read the dry academic history book that's 900 pages long with really small type. And then they boil it down into like the most interesting stories and they tell those stories. And that's kind of the role that I'm taking here is I'm the one who's got the 15 different out of print Apple history books and I'm digging through them. And then I'm trying to translate that into fun stories about one of the most, if not the most influential corporation of the last 50 years. So yeah,
0: you're the writer, you're the storyteller, and then Mike's just there for color.
1: Mike is my partner in a lot of stuff in terms of production and marketing. And then while we're doing it, not only do we have a good rapport for upgrade, but like he's doing a lot of asking good questions about what I think of this or what.
0: He's every man.
1: He's reacting in real time. And sometimes he asks me a question. I'm like, oh, that's really interesting. He said, what do you think about this? There's some of that. Or he'll give it. This gives me the impression. It's a good back and forth. I think people will hear it. It's a good dynamic. And we've been doing Upgrade for so long now that we really do find a rhythm there. And we're going to have some guests too about certain episodes. So I'm not going to give anything away yet. But like, you might bring in one of our colleagues who's also a particular subject matter expert and have them kind of have some opinions as I tell the story, which is also a lot of fun. So yeah, I think it's going to be good.
0: This is very interesting. A new way to kind of create podcast content. We're thrilled to see how quickly you funded and wish you the best. I think it's very exciting.
1: Thank you.
0: Of course, we'll talk about it more as the weeks and months go by. Now, ladies and gentlemen, the final pick of the week, a long-awaited pick for Mr. Andy and that co.
2: Yeah, my blog is now open. My site is now open. Go to anatomy.com. Yeah, and the fun thing is the reason why I've been like I thought like a week away, a couple weeks away for like a couple months now is because like people were there was a point in October where I had to take it live so I could test it and people found it. So okay, as long as I don't tell people about it, that's okay. And then I hooked up like the stuff for memberships and member supported stuff, I thought I had hid all the controls for like sign up so I could test to see, and people found it, and to my shock and surprise and gratitude, the next morning like lots of people had signed up for paid memberships. Okay, so that was accidental too. All that was left was that I wanted to, as I kept telling myself, I want to make sure that like the dinner table is set, like all the stuff that I've been writing for when I didn't think anybody was watching, they're still in my drafts folder. I want to make sure those are finished and polished. And every single week I'm like, oh, come on, just push the button, just do it. And something was resisting. And this morning, like I love how this is so typical. I actually put out a post to members saying, okay, you know what? I think it's going to be another week because I do want to finish A, B, and C. And then like after a couple of different members message saying, oh, you know, I think you're good, I think you're ready, and they were very, very compelling and people that I trust and respect, I'm like, you know what, I'm sick and tired of like having to make that call every Monday night, whether I stay up until 6 a.m. and do some more work or whether I simply declare it, you know, open enough. And so literally like an hour before the show, I sat down and wrote 500 to 800 words. Okay, you know what? We're done. It's open. Go ahead. So I will say that it's like a new restaurant where the cooks are still learning the menu. But I think you'll get a good idea of what's going on. If there's some, there's going to be some very, very high profile news for the past 2 or 3 weeks that are not present because they are completed in my drafts folder and I need to continue to edit it. But rather than keep waiting another week, another week, another week to edit down all this stuff, it's open. It's a, basically the point is that it's things that I think are interesting, things that I think are fun, things I think that are important, all three of those things. I would like it to be a balance of things that are just fun and impulsive on my part, as well as things that took me a couple of weeks, if not a month or two, to really nail down what I want to say and how I want to say it. A whole bunch of those things. One of the reasons why, as soon as I clicked post on that announcement a couple hours ago, the thing that reminded me, that got me thinking that, okay, you know what, this is the hand of divine providence behind my back, this is the right thing to do, this was post number 100 on the blog, exactly. Wow. Number 100.
0: You have 100 before you even open the doors. That's pretty good.
2: Yeah.
1: So this is why we've been telling him to turn the lights on for the last.
2: Yeah.
1: We so, got there. Yay!
2: I'm grateful to everybody who's, particularly to people who signed up for it like a month and a half ago. Again, I cannot explain how shocked I was when at 2 a.m. I'm like, I finally got the, I'll write a blog post in the future about everything that I had to go through to get the site built and all the decisions I made. But it's like, okay, so I wrote all the CSS and all the stuff I need, hooking up like all the membership stuff. Okay, I've got the new bank account for the Stripe payments, and I've got this, I think this got this connected. Okay, great. So all I got to do now, tomorrow morning, I'm too tired right now. Tomorrow morning, I'll just like sign up for my own membership and see if that goes through. And like that was at 2 a.m. And when I woke up, oh my God, there's a whole bunch of money in my Stripe account because people found the link, even though I thought I hid it. So even without promoting it, even without like explaining like what this was going to be about, I'm very, very flattered and grateful that there are people who said, you know what, here you go. I want to support your site. So thank you very much to all that. For the rest of you, I hope that you see there's going to be free stuff as well as membership stuff. There's going to be a lot of stuff right now that seems as though it's only for members. That is not the correct balance of what's going to be. Obviously, for the past month, it's been, I got to make sure I have some member exclusive stuff because I've got members that I'm very, very grateful for. So there's going to be a whole bunch more free stuff. And it's going to be a balance of stuff for all visitors and a balance of stuff who are supporting through their cash.
0: Nice.
2: So I'm very, very happy with it. Again, sometime later on, once I've got this thing up and running, I will tell the story about how long, why it took me so long and how many dead ends I went through. There was a lot of investigation. I had neither desire and probably not the money to hire like an actual designer or a coder. So I had to do like all the design and coding myself. And that was a bobsled ride of an adventure. But I'm very, very happy with what I've got. I'm glad I didn't launch it in October when it was good enough. I'm glad that it's at a state where it's good. And after we've got it on its feet in 5 or 6 months, I've got some things I'd like to add. But right now, I can just simply enjoy this space where I can write stuff and publish stuff and enjoy my time behind the keyboard because I've been having a lot of fun writing stuff for it.
0: Congratulations. INATKO.com. And you remember how to spell it by the mnemonic. I have no idea how to spell it.
2: Yes.
0: I have no IHN. And the rest, you know, @co, it's easy.
2: I will tease like the pinned and promoted highlight of the current site is I did write about the time when David Letterman licked my iPad to celebrate the end of the Late Show on CBS. I thought
0: I will never wash this iPad again.
2: Yes.
0: Thank you, Andrew. Congratulations! Yay! It has launched.
2: Thank you very much.
0: It has launched. As has the new design show with Jason Snell. So you two are making me look like a slacker. I don't think so.
2: You're only behind a microphone 9 hours a day, 6 days a week. I know.
1: I also, while we're all on the four shot on the video version, I want to point out that I recently acquired this Mac user mug.
0: Nice.
1: Which is important because, Leo, you're surrounded by the Mac user mafia right now.
3: It's true.
1: Shelley and Andy and I all had our words in Mac user back
0: as
1: in the 90s
0: I.
1: on a regular basis.
0: Prior to you.
4: I got some Mac user.
0: Prior to your tenure, I actually wrote some stuff for Mac user.
1: Yeah, this is, it's actually a great story. One of the past editors-in-chief of Mac user.
4: Here's my Mac user swag.
1: Nice. So Shelly, did you work with John Silber?
3: Yeah, a little bit, not much.
1: Okay. So he passed away. I started right after he left. He passed away recently, and I got to help his family with some like old Macs, trying to figure out how functional they were and all of that. I got to, you know, brought down the ADB keyboard, brought down the Blue SCSI, did a bunch of stuff to see if I could do that. And one of the things that I got to walk away with was a Mac user mug. I was like, how many people are going to get this? But I got it. So I know Andy and Shelly would get it too. So that's great.
3: I have an Apple AUX mug. That's my claim to 90s fame.
1: Man.
3: But wow. No Mac user mug.
2: I have an Apple Linux mouse pad. I have a ZDNet Mac coffee mug.
1: Okay.
2: I've got a Mac Week. yeah, exactly. It's like stuff that like I could have thrown away 15 years ago, but now no way.
3: See, I threw away a lot of stuff, and every time I threw away the quick mail mugs and various other, Trotskys and stuff. But whenever I would get to the AUX mug, I just couldn't bear to part with it. It is in my utility room right now. It's right next to my podcast studio, but it's not in use, but it does exist.
0: Very nice. Yeah. And I did, I know I've written articles for Mac User. I mean, it probably was before your time. There's a vintage Apple, Mac User, February 1987. Were you at Mac User in 1987?
1: Man. I wasn't even using a Mac in 1987.
3: I was, but I wasn't working there. I was actually, that was the age when I was probably staring at the magazine cover going, I'd really like to work there one day.
0: It's probably a review. Early on, I realized the only way I was going to get free software is by writing reviews for magazines. It's undoubtedly a 400 word review, but that counts. That counts, right? Yeah. Not a feature or anything like that. Well, thank you, all of you, especially thank you, Shelly Brisbane, for spending some time with us. We always love having you on the show. You'll find her at Texas Standard Radio,
3: texasstandard.org.
0: And she's also on Blue SCSI as Shelly.
3: Blue SCSI, Mastodon, Styx Colors, all the places.
0: Everywhere. Thank you, Shelly. So great to see you.
3: Thank you.
0: Thank you for being here. Appreciate it. Andy Inako, he is the man in charge of Inako.com. I can finally say that. INATKO.com. You'll also find him on Blue SCSI at Inako. And Mr. Jason Snell, SixColors.com, does many, many podcasts, including that new one. When are you going to launch? What day will that launch?
1: The samples will be out in the upgrade feed this month. The full-on podcast, which will have a free version with ads that people can get if they don't want to pay, I'd say by the end of the summer. We don't have a date yet that is official, and we're going to give ourselves flexibility. The weird thing about Kickstarter, right, is that Mike and I are both like, how are we launching? We don't have the theme song and all. It's like, we're not launching the podcast. We're launching the Kickstarter.
0: Right.
1: So the podcast is still coming together. But I would say I'd be shocked if it isn't out by the end of the summer.
0: Exciting. Very exciting.
1: Thank you.
0: Thank you, Jason. Thank you, Andy. Thank you, Shelly. A special thanks to all our Club Twit members who make this show possible. Ad-free versions of all the shows available at twit.tv/clubtwit. You also get some other benefits, including access to the Club Twit Discord and all the special programming we do in the club. I should check. Do we have anything coming up this week? I feel like we probably do. Let me see here. The AI User Group. Ah, yes. Friday, June 5th at 2 p.m. Pacific. We also have the photo segment coming up. And don't forget, Monday, we're going to cover WWDC, and that will only be for club members, not because we want to put up a paywall, but just, frankly, because we don't want Apple to take us off of YouTube. 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There is a live stream for the Club Twit Discord. 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You could just share that little clip with them and everybody can see YouTube. Good way to help promote the show. And the best way to get the show, probably subscribe audio or video or both in your favorite podcast client. And by the way, that is another benefit for club members. I always forget to mention, we can't do chapter markers on the ad supported downloads because unfortunately those have variable lengths due to the ad insertions after the fact, but we can do it in the ad-free version. So club members also get chapter markers in all of our shows. So it makes it easy to skip around and listen to the stuff you care about. Thank you everybody for being here, but I am sad to say, as been my duty for the last 20 some years, I must tell you that you have to get back to work now because break time is over. Bye-bye. My AI has found my article from Mac User in February, and I'm going to get the 1987. Nice. I'm going to get the PDF.
3: Good for your AI.
1: All right. Thanks, everybody.
2: Bye, everybody.
0: Thank you, Jason.
3: Bye.
0: Thank you, Andrew.
2: Thanks, Jason. Love you,
0: Shelley. Bye-bye. See you later. Here is at vintageapple.com or .org. Here's the Mac User magazine. From the dawn of desktop communications, somewhere in here is something I wrote. Let me see if there's a, can I search for it? I guess I'm in the header there somewhere. The Devil's Advocate, that's John C. Dvorak. Oh, this is actually a little bit longer review, it looks like. Is this for me? Yeah. This is a review of playing post office. Electronic mail is addictive. You don't realize it till you try it and can't give it up. Intermail and inbox lead the pack. So a fairly long review, actually, of a, some sort of email program, which is long gone. And there is Leo Laporte is a San Francisco area writer. He also runs the MacHugh Bulletin Board in the Bay Area. Well, see? So it wasn't just those three. Look, it says security now. That means it's time to do the show. I better wrap this puppy up. Let me put that back to MBW and quickly look up a title. See what you guys have suggested. Design in California. This is a dick over. I'm not going to use that word.
4: Yeah.
0: Big Bear, WWDC, the musical, Apple feeling the heat, Be My AIs, Vaporware Stink, the Paris of the South Bay. Welcome to the Paris of the South Bay. Make them all shut up. Can you hear that? They're hammering something outside my very door. Let me get this done quickly.
4: The Paris of the South Bay.
0: Okay, that's good. Or is it the Paris of Silicon Valley? Which do you like better?
4: Oh, I think it probably has to be Silicon Valley.
0: Oh, here's another review. Disk Express, February 1987.
4: Actually, I think it was specifically said the Paris of the South Bay, but
0: okay, we can do the Paris of the South Bay.
4: Well, give me both just in case.
0: Okay. How long is that gonna go on? Jam this in before they start tinkering some more. I don't know what's going on inside. That's hysterical. This is Mac Break Weekly, episode 1027, recorded Tuesday, June 2nd, 2026. The Paris of the South Bay. The Paris of Silicon Valley. You choose. Hammer, hammer, hammer. It's time for Mac Break Weekly. Jason and Andy are here. Both have some very big announcements. And filling in for Christina Warren, Shelley Brisbane will talk about the new accessibility features in iOS 27 and what they may portend for the future. We'll predict what's going to happen next Monday at WWDC. And we'll take a look at some of the new shows debuting on Apple TV this month. That and a whole lot more, plus the vaunted Vision Pro segment coming up next on Mac Break Weekly. And now the promo. Every Tuesday, we cover the latest Apple news on Mac Break Weekly. Hi, this is Leo Laporte, inviting you to join me this week with Andy Iannocco, Jason Snell, and Shelley Brisbane at our preview of WWDC, Apple's big keynote coming Monday. 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And only a little bit of hammering.
4: Just a little bit in both the slaying and the promo.
0: Nothing too bad. No. All right. Thank you, sir. Security Now. Coming up next, you will have to refresh the feed. I will have to fix the album art. And thank you, John Ashley. I will see you later, alligator.
4: Yes. Bye-bye. Security Now.
0: It was in my pile of things to consider, and I actually asked it because I thought, I'm not going to explain capture.
5: All right, we are live.
0: And I mean, this is why you're the guy, the man, the myth, the legend.
6: Well, and inevitably, there's going to be some AI leakage into our podcast here because it's like, always. Whoa,
0: right?
6: Talk about an impact on security.
0: Well, there was just a story about the cost of Mythos, that Mythos, I can't remember who it was, found a bunch, like 20 flaws
6: yet in
0: the project at the cost of like $10 million. And so, well, yes, you're spending that, maybe there were serious flaws. So maybe, that's how much you'd spend on a bug bounty program. I don't know. But Mythos is not cheap.
6: No, there was something I did. It was a couple of weeks ago where I sent Claude off on a much bigger task than normal. And then I deliberately went over to check my usage, and the thermometer was like way out. I thought, whoa, okay. Now I understand how you can like run out of tokens if you.
0: Easy.
6: Because
0: that's
6: mean,
0: why
6: this
0: the
6: whole
0: subscription is a good deal. But how long is that going to last? Right. Yeah.
6: Yeah.
0: So, Mythos.
6: We have a bunch of great feedback from our listeners who are very engaged in all aspects of AI. And one was, a couple of them are lead me into a discussion, and I'm sure you'll participate, about the fact that there's no question that we will have local AI in our future. I mean, I coined the Apple name for their device. Would be HomeWise.
0: Oh, I like it. That's good. This is the now it's doing that again. This is the lost control of my mouse. I hate it when that happens. This is the story. Palo Alto Networks bought $10 million worth of Mythos tokens to find all of these flaws. So I guess it was probably worth it to them. But still, and then what was the other?
6: I think so, and I did encounter something about them saying that this was a game changer, as many people do.
0: It's worth it.
6: Daniel Stenberg, we're going to talk about him. He's a little less in love with Mythos, but he does recognize that AI has changed his life too.
0: This is my personal agent, which knows a lot about me and has a lot of skills that I've built in, including one called Pulse. So I can ask it, what is the pulse of the internet? And it looks at XA and it looks at Reddit. It looks all over the place and finds kind of what people are talking about, which is really cool.
6: We
0: were talking about Mac User, and I knew I'd written an article on Mac User some time ago. So I said, can you find an article written by Leo Laporte? And it found it. It took a little while, but it found it at a site called vintageapple.org. This is where personal stuff is, personal agents are going to be incredibly useful.
6: Yes, notify me when any sci-fi that I would probably based
0: perfect.
6: On.
0: Yeah, perfect example. Because I didn't even know Peter F. Hamilton had a new book came out.
6: I didn't either. Yes. It snuck past us somehow.
0: But if I'd had my AI looking for it, I have had my AI looking for a Peter Gabriel concert tour for the last 2 years. Nothing. And then Lisa the other day asked me, Is this just a false rumor? But I heard a rumor that Tom Cruise was dating Pamela Anderson. So I had the, I said, can you keep an eye on that? And after running this thing every 6 hours for 3 weeks and not finding anything, I finally said, okay, you can stop looking for Tom Cruise and Pamela Anderson dating.
6: I think that the model that I discuss in the show today is of a NAS. It'll be a NAS-like device,
0: right,
6: which is in people's homes. And it'll know all of the people in the household. It'll know who they are based on which device they're using.
0: This is what we're doing, in effect. So let me show you, because that's exactly what. So this is running not locally. This is a web interface to what's running on my framework desktop, which is basically a server running in there. I have a profile on here.

0: But Lisa also has a profile on here. So she can query it. It has memory of her stuff. It has skills that she's written. So all of this is a personal server for both of us with skills, Kanban boards.
1: And of course, not only is the motivation cost effectiveness, but it's also privacy, because that was one of the main concerns is, hey, you know, we're loading ourselves up into some cloud, and already there have been breaches within the AI provider sphere.
0: Now, unfortunately, I'm using cloud models because the local models aren't quite there yet.
1: Leo, I am the last to move to a new technology, and you are the first. So
0: I'll let you know.
1: I'm coding in assembly language.
0: I know. So in about 20 years, you'll be doing this. I can No, I'll let you know. But Qwen is pretty good. There's a very good local Qwen that you can run. And I would say for 90% of what this agent does, a local model would be able to do it. It's the coding that I still need a frontier model for.
1: The problem now is obtaining the compute and memory that we need because the data centers have sucked it all up.
0: Right.
1: I mean, it's like, you know, they're selling laptops with no RAM. It's like, you know, go find your own. What? It won't boot. No.
0: Well, yeah, it was interesting because yesterday at Computex, Jensen Huang announced a special PC chip, an NVIDIA RTX chip for PCs. And he says, this is for agentic PCs. Microsoft, but it's very expensive. Microsoft's going to ship a Surface. They haven't announced the price. It'll have on 28 gigs of RAM and this special MediaTek chip designed to be an agentic AI chip. It'll run Windows,
1: and again,
0: unfortunately.
1: Everything is expensive now. We paid $5,000 for 40 megabytes of spinning Rust back, 60 years ago. Now it's just ridiculous. So,
0: yeah. It'll be on a Raspberry Pi-like device in 5 years. And you'll carry it around in your pocket. And it'll, that's why the idea of glasses and Jason Snell really wants an AI hat. But something you wear
1: Like little cameras on the top of it.
0: It's
1: like,
0: yeah, well, this is my suggestion. You could put it in the ears and then you'll be ready.
1: You know, I love how inconspicuous it is because,
0: I look like Jackie Gleason in The Honeymooners, Honorable Order of the Moose. All right, let's do it.
1: That's why we're here.
0: I have your show notes here. We have the full complement of ads, happy to say. And I am ready to be... Wait a minute. I just opened vulnerability debt repayment. That is not today's...
1: That's 1080. That's not 1081, baby.
0: There's 1081. There we go. Now we got AI captured the flag. All right. Let me begin by zooming into my picture. It's time for Security Now, the show we cover the latest security news, your privacy, how things work in the real world with this guy right here. Mr. Real World himself, Steve Gibson, wearing his AI hat.
1: Mr. All Too Real. That's right.
0: Good to see you. What's up this week on Security?
1: So for episode 1081 for this first podcast of June, there was a really interesting story about an aspect that we've not talked about a lot, which are capture the flag competitions. You know, we've talked about Pwn to Own, where research hackers find unknown vulnerabilities in existing software. Capture the flag is different. These are canned competitions where the designer of the competition inserts something to be discovered which is dependent upon the talent of the hackers and researchers. So we're going to talk about that because someone who's been very involved and is got some real street cred for his ability to find vulnerabilities is bemoaning the death of Capture the Flag brought about by AI. So today's title is AI Captured the Flag. We've got a bunch
0: I hope
1: of
0: you're going to explain what all of that is.
1: Too. Yes, we'll explain it all.
0: Yeah.
1: As expected, Unify OS devices immediately came under attack. CISA has commanded federal agencies to update their instances of Drupal, both things we talked about last week.
0: Yeah.
1: Can the largest botnet ever seen be killed is an interesting question we'll look at. Defender, Microsoft's Defender has the Defender for Endpoint is obtaining the ability to cut off an infected PC from its own network. Charter Communications has had a big account leak. Chrome has adopted device-bound session cookies, moving it from beta. We'll talk about that. The news is that Anthropic is about to release Mythos. We've also got some interesting commentary from Daniel Stenberg, famously the creator, author, maintainer, chief of Curl. IBM and Red Hat are committing to fixing open source using AI and putting, I think it's $5 billion worth of AI cred into the project. We've got, in addition to all that, a ton of terrific listener feedback, which will drive some additional commentary. And then we're going to look at AI basically spelling the end of what has turned out to be a terrific source of on-the-ground training for hackers and researchers. And of course, a great picture of the week. So I think maybe worth staying tuned in.
0: Yay, as usual. This is the day you look forward to all week long. If you're in the IT business, you certainly need this to keep up on what's going on. And we thank Steve for doing that. We will get to, of course, the picture of the week. I'm sure a humorous take on the
1: on the humanity
0: of humanity. Yeah, no kidding. That's coming up in just a bit. Before we do that, though, let's get our first sponsor in here. And by the way, I had a great conversation with our sponsor for this segment on Security Now is Bitwarden. I had a great conversation with its founder and CTO yesterday, Kyle Spirin. He started Bitwarden in 2015, 2016. We saw the first post that he put in on Reddit on r/open source. And what I really got from him, which was great, is their commitment to open source and how important open source was for him then and is today. It's really what's made Bitwarden the trusted leader in password management. And of course, as time goes by, it's more than just passwords now. It's passkeys. Frankly, it's secrets management in general. More than 15 million users across 180 countries, over 80,000 businesses. Bitwarden has built its reputation around trust, transparency, open source security, and putting users first. And so this was one of the things I wanted to get Kyle on to talk about, really important. For those wondering, Bitwarden remains absolutely committed to its free version, free forever, unlimited passwords, unlimited passkeys, unlimited devices, free forever for individuals. And what Kyle said, and I think is really important, is that's not their business model. Their business model is they make money on selling to enterprises that want more support. They want, you know, more features. But Kyle really believes, A, in the power of open source, and B, that it's important for every single person to have a password manager. And so he's committed to the free version. And I was very impressed with his openness, his forthrightness. The Bitwarden continues to invest in secure, accessible tools that help individuals, families, and yes, organizations protect their digital lives without compromising trust or transparency. He talked about being open source. He talked about the fact that, you know, it's funny, there's a great open source alternative vault for Bitwarden called Vault Warden. And he said, what people don't realize is that the guy who created Vault Warden a couple of years ago started working for us at Bitwarden, and we support him in doing Vault Warden. It's an alternative to Bitwarden. You know, sure, we want people to use our services, but we're open and we believe in openness. Bitwarden believes that security should be accessible to everyone. And that's why they continue to offer a trusted, free password manager alongside more advanced tools for those with families or teams to protect. And Steve and I both use Bitwarden, and we both pay for the premium version at $20 a year. It's still a remarkable deal, mostly, I think, because we want to support Bitwarden. I'll say that for myself. Lately, I just added, Bitwarden always adding new features. 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
1: So did you guys talk about the ownership changes?
0: Well, I did. And he said, we're absolutely committed to open source. That is not going to change. The ownership hasn't changed and will not change. They have a new CEO that can. He said these were completely unrelated issues, where marketing accidentally removed the free forever copy on the website, which they put back as soon as people noticed it.
1: Oh,
0: yeah, it's there.
1: Oh,
0: and he said we're still committed to that. They changed the CEO. The longtime CEO was replaced by another guy who has finance experience, and people were concerned about that. He said that was completely independent. And then there was a third. When they doubled the cost of the premium from $10 a year to $20 a year, he said, you know, that was poorly planned. We just hadn't raised it ever, and we should have raised it a little bit at a time because expenses have gone up. Everything's gone up. It costs some money to support it all, but you don't have to pay for it, and that's the other thing. And he said, absolutely, we're committed to open source and free.
1: As you can imagine, Leo, I got so much email from our listeners saying, hey, what the heck? You know?
0: Yes, and that's why I wanted Kyle on.
1: Yes.
0: It wasn't a paid, they're a sponsor, but they did not pay for that interview. In fact, I had to twist arms. Kyle does not like doing interviews. I said, Kyle, you got to come on and tell people, reassure people. Tell them what's going on because they're concerned. So that was hard to get him on. That was not a paid
1: appearance. I would argue that our audience has probably been influential in in Bitwarden's growth. I mean, we left, you know, LastPass and needed somewhere else to go. And Bitwarden was a lot smaller then than it is today. And
0: well, so, you know, what's funny is that's why he started Bitwarden. In 2015, when LogMeIn bought LastPass, he said, I'm going to start Bitwarden. And he says, there's no way anybody would trust a password manager from some guy they never heard of unless I made it open source. And he said, we got PRs immediately. The open source community immediately helped us out. I mentioned the fact that one of our listeners added the memory hard Argon 2 code as a PR, which they accepted and added to the code. And that's his commitment. He is all about open source. So I was really impressed. Yeah, I think he
1: good.
0: He did the right thing.
1: Okay, yeah. So our picture of the week. I gave this the caption: "Not all signage seems necessary."
0: We've had so much fun with signage on this show. All right, let me scroll up and see. So there's two here. you want to describe?
1: okay, so the one on the left, you know, I the sign reads in all caps, red, cannot miss it, do not breathe under the water.
0: I guess this is at a swimming pool somewhere.
1: I think as advice, it makes a lot of sense, Leo, because it's been shown to be difficult to do so. Now, the one on the right, we have two side-by-side examples of perhaps unnecessary signage. This one on the right says, do not sit on fence.
0: And good advice.
1: This is like a fence from hell. I mean, it's got spikes every 6 inches and curly flanges and things. I mean, you would not... Do not sit on fence because the paramedics will be required to remove you from the fence should you do so. So anyway, yes, I thought that was like, okay, what are they thinking here? But yeah, and maybe like it's they were afraid of legal repercussions having basically an extremely dangerous fence.
0: If we didn't warn you,
1: exactly. The sign said, come on, don't you sit
0: don't
1: on
0: poke
1: that.
0: Your eyes out on this fence. We warned you.
1: Okay. Wow. So, as I said, two topics we first broke the news of last week turned out to be manifesting just as we unfortunately predicted. Unify OS's are under attack. Remember that they urgently announced five vulnerabilities, three of which they assigned, they meaning Ubiquiti, maximum severity. And unfortunately, the news is what we expected. As I said, due to widespread exposure on the internet of these devices, I mean, after all, they're border devices. They're on the perimeter of people's networks. So internet exposure is pretty much de facto. More than 100,000 Unify OS-based devices are known globally, half of which, 50,000 of which, are located within the U.S. Attacks commenced immediately upon the bad guys becoming aware that, like, oh, there's some new problems we didn't know about. Let's get them. So last Tuesday afternoon, a posting over on Linus Tech Tips noted that multiple users on Reddit were reporting that their Unify devices or Unify devices they oversaw, which had not been patched for Ubiquiti's security advisory, which was quite fresh, had a super admin user named John Sim, S-I-M, added to their configurations overnight, with additional users chiming in as their regions woke up and checked to see what was going on with their Ubiquiti devices. Who's John Sim? You know, we didn't put him in there. The attackers appear to exfiltrate data via the Unify backup feature once they've acquired presence inside of the Ubiquiti or the Unify OS device. So a user K987654321 over on Reddit posted, "Hey guys, can someone help me, please? I'm away on a holiday," he says, parens, "in another country," close parens, "and just had a notification that a super admin had been added to my account whilst I've been here," meaning out of the country on vacation or on holiday, right? He said, "I logged on to the Unify iOS app, and there was someone called John Sim, S-I-M, in there. I promptly removed it, as you can see." Someone posting on Reddit as The Toxic Nerve said, "I just had exactly the same happen on my UDR, same username too, John Sim." Poster Jeff Porton added, "Confirming what we saw, that we saw the same attack, same username. We've removed the bastard from the user, from the super user list, and inspected the logs." A poster, Eager CDM Beaver, posted, "I also just had the same thing on mine." Thomas RW1 added, "Just had two sites with this user created, have a lot more sites that were fine." Presumably they haven't found them yet. RAVICC posted, "I got hit with this too. I was on Unify OS 5.0.16. I got the update notification on Thursday. I delayed the update last night since I was traveling this week. So I was on the previous version of the Unify OS. I also noticed that there were multiple backups triggered. Not sure where these backups went and what they were attempting to do and what sensitive information is in the backups." What then ensued over on Linus Tech Tips forum was the typical back and forth about, among other things, whether automatic updates were a good thing. Everyone knows now my feeling about that. Propeller heads, I get it, like to be in the loop. You know, we want to manage our own devices and decide for ourselves whether and when we wish to update. While that may have been practical a decade ago, I would argue it no longer is, at least not until our new AI code fixers have had the chance to give the entire industry's code base a thorough going over. And as we know, that's begun to happen, but it's a long way from being finished. Those arguing against enabling auto updates argue that a bad update might brick the router.

you know, whether it's automatic or manual. So no router is actually ever going to be turned into a brick by an auto update failure. The worst that's going to happen is that a router won't boot after a bad update and will require some manual recovery. You know, boo-hoo. You know, I'm not saying that's a good thing, but as I said last week, I now believe, given all the evidence, and here you just saw a bunch of it, right? A mature manager, having weighed the risks, the real risks, which, you know, I would argue are minimal versus the rewards, which are obvious and plentiful, will opt for enabling auto update of their systems. Doing so will give them an extremely high probability of protecting their users from the attacks that are happening with increasing speed and frequency, you know, while also having, frankly, not zero, but an extremely low probability of actually causing a network outage due to a failed update. So, yeah, could it go bad? It can. But I used the analogy last week that we liked of using, you know, think of it as a fuse or a circuit breaker. You know, it's if something bad happens, you want it to protect you. Can it, you know, misfire? Yes. But the probability of that happening is low. So anyway, it's really interesting to like immediately see Ubiquiti advises of bad problems. Bad guys figure it out, attack the crap out of the global supply of UniFi OS devices, adding a, you know, obviously an automated attack, right? If you're not doing 50,000 devices, always giving the same super admin John Sim to the device, you immediately automate the attack and turn loose something that is scanning the internet, finding these things and compromising them. What we need to have is automatic updates. The publisher that finds out there's a problem internally updates all of the devices that are asking for automatic updates and only then releases the news to the public so that those sad sacks who have automatic updates turned off have some chance of beating the bad guys to it. But if you're on vacation, if you're saying, well, I'm going to think about this for a while, I don't want to, you know, let's sort of see how this update goes and see if anybody else has problems. Well, good luck. Also last week, we covered the critical PostgreSQL SQL injection vulnerability that affected pretty much all Drupal instances, that is all of the upgrade paths that were or the release channels that Drupal had for those that were using the PostgreSQL database on their back end. So not necessarily all of them, but apparently a good many. And Drupal noted that this was an old problem. It affected even the very, very oldest 8 version series and 9 version, and they, and you know, they're now at 10 and 11 at least. So the vulnerability was so bad, remember, that the Drupal team announced that this was coming so that admins would be like, have time to come back from vacation or like budget some upgrade time or notify their users that, you know, Drupal might briefly have an outage in the incoming days, whatever. And then they produced patches not only for the current set of versions, but also for even those long past end of life versions, not trying to like update them fully on everything else that had happened, but at least these two, because, you know, like the version 8.anything and 9.anything, they got this patch because it was so bad. So against that backdrop, we now have the U.S. government's CISA giving agencies 1 day to update. No excuses, period. Bleepy Computer had some, yeah, it's like, do this now. They had some nice coverage of this. They wrote, CISA has given U.S. government agencies until Wednesday, and this was on Tuesday,

0: last week, until Wednesday evening to secure their servers against a SQL injection vulnerability in the Drupal content management system that it flagged as actively exploited. Drupal is typically used by large organizations managing massive data structures and multi-site installations, including government entities, educational organizations, major research universities, and high-profile enterprise and media organizations. Google Mandiant researcher Michael Maturi discovered this vulnerability, now being tracked as CVE-2026-9082, in Drupal's database abstraction API. They wrote the security flaw can be exploited without authentication, allowing attackers to trigger arbitrary SQL injection on PostgreSQL powered sites via specially crafted requests. Successful exploitation can potentially lead to information disclosure, privilege escalation, and even remote code execution. I mean, this is like the way in, right? Why? Who wouldn't take advantage of this if they could? The Drupal security team flagged the flaw as highly critical before releasing patches and confirmed that exploitation attempts had been detected in the wild. Cybersecurity firm Imperva warned on May 21st, quote, since CVE-2026-9082 was released, Imperva has observed over 15,000 attack attempts targeting almost 6,000 individual sites, and they're going to succeed, right? Across 65 countries, attacks are primarily targeting gaming and financial services sites so far, accounting for nearly 50% of all attacks. Internet security watchdog group Shadow Server now tracks nearly 670 unpatched Drupal installations exposed online, most of them from North America, that's 272 of the 670, and Europe, 273 of the 670. Friday, the U.S. Cybersecurity Infrastructure Security Agency, CISA, added the flaw to its known exploited vulnerabilities. Remember, that's KEV, the KEV catalog, and ordered federal civilian executive branch agencies to patch their systems by midnight on Wednesday, May 27th, as mandated by binding operational directive, that's that BOD-2201. Although BOD-2201 applies only to U.S. federal agencies, CISA advised all defenders, including those in the private sector, to apply the patches as soon as possible to secure organizations' devices. CISA warned, quote, this type of vulnerability is a frequent attack vector for malicious cyber actors and poses significant risks to the federal enterprise. Although BOD-2201 only applies to FCEB agencies, CISA strongly urges all organizations to reduce their exposure to cyber attacks. Again, why wouldn't you? By prioritizing timely remediation of KEV catalog vulnerabilities as part of their vulnerability management practice. Apply mitigations per vendor instructions, follow applicable BOD-2201 guidance for cloud services, or discontinue use of the product if mitigations are unavailable. Over the past several years, they conclude, CISA has flagged 5 Drupal vulnerabilities that have been exploited in the wild, 2 of which have been abused in ransomware attacks. And it's like I said, that's if you could do all of the things that these vulnerabilities allow you to do, it is a way in to anybody who wants to get into and abuse their access to a network remotely. So we really do appear to be seeing a world now which we weren't seeing 10 years ago, and we were observing the fact that we weren't and kind of being glad for it. Now we're in a world where no known vulnerability goes unexploited. It, you know, if it happens, bad guys are on it because they realize there is money to be, unfortunately, to be extorted from anybody's network they can get into. And that's the goal. So I'm glad that we now, while we see this acceleration, that there's hope on the horizon thanks to AI vulnerability discovery, which can be employed before any new code is released going forward. If this is done right, you know, that phrase, which has always rubbed me the wrong way, it makes me cringe when I hear someone say, all software has bugs. You know, that can finally, there's hope that this could be provably refuted, Leo, that someday, it no longer really needs to be the case. That
1: it'll
0: all
1: just be
0: software,
1: some software has bugs.
0: Yeah. Like the buggy software has bugs, but otherwise, not all software. And not all software needs to be buggy, because there's a chance we really can. You know, basically, we got into this weird situation where we were creating something that was too complex for us to understand. I mean, I've commented about that and Microsoft's code base. There cannot possibly be any human being alive or even not who knows what Microsoft's code base is. It's just, I mean, it is so massive and so old and so confused and so much junk has been strapped onto it over the years. It is unknowable. So what's cool is that we finally have created something else, namely large language model AI, which has the promise, and it seems to be demonstrating that, of actually being able to understand what we can no longer understand. We can't understand the code we write. It got away from us.
1: It must be possible, because NASA writes software.
0: What cost?
1: Oh,
0: that's
1: yes.
0: The key.
1: They have
0: that's
1: a lot of process to do it. Yeah.
0: Yes. I mean, and we know, I saw a comment once at what the shuttle project software cost. They knew they could have no bugs. The shuttle control system needed to have no bugs. That's what they produced, but at extreme cost. And so that's really what this represents. Now, your comment, I think it was before the podcast, right, where you were talking about what Palo Alto Networks paid.
1: Oh yeah, spent
0: in
1: millions.
0: Mythos tokens, $10 million. I think it was. Mm-hmm. But they found some truly mission critical bugs that they weren't aware of before. So
1: them is probably to them worth $10 million. I mean.
0: Yeah,
1: they're a security firm. They can't have any bugs.
0: Yeah, talk about reputation damage. Yeah. when there is some, you know, no authenticated needed authentication needed means of crawling into their system. So, but the point is, what has always rubbed me the wrong way with Microsoft is that they ship product with bugs they know of, because they figure, oh well, they're not that bad. You know, the killer showstoppers, and even then, remember a couple of years ago when they had this raft of printer problems, and it's just like mm-hmm. month after month after month, and there were researchers saying, why aren't you fixing this? You're refusing to let me talk about it. It's been 6 months that I haven't, but you've not let me disclose the thing I found. You won't fix it. And the researchers were biting their tongue because they recognized that it would be the end of the world if they did disclose what Microsoft knew about and just didn't seem to be in any big hurry to fix. Or Microsoft would patch the symptom and not actually patch the cause. And so then it was easy to work around the patch for the symptom and still execute the bug. Anyway, there's a lot going on with Microsoft because, and you may be aware of this, Leo, this whole yes. nightmare Eclipse person.
1: They
0: and
1: want
0: Microsoft,
1: to sue him.
0: Well, that Microsoft blog posting really rubbed me the wrong way, and a lot of the rest of the security researchers in the industry, because, and I don't mean to count myself as a security researcher, but security adjacent people, but a lot of the hackers and researchers, because Microsoft is now threatening to sue this person. I mean, made it kind of clear that's what they were saying. But and what rubbed me the wrong way was, these are your bugs, you Redmond people. It's like, it's not like this person is like, you know, dropped a missile on you. They're showing you that you're, you know, that you're about to explode because of your own problems, which you haven't fixed.
1: Yeah.
0: Yeah.
1: But he has been also a little bit of a jerk about it.
0: Well, yeah,
1: because he published the exploits right away. Right. I mean,
0: yes. And well, yes. And is now threatening some doomsday on July 14th, which is going to break their bones or something. I can't remember what the expression was, but it's like, oh, yeah. Anyway, if we want drama in our industry, we got some nice, you know, social drama.
1: Yeah.
0: So,
1: yeah.
0: Wow. But speaking of drama, we have another advertiser that we should hear about.
1: Oh, and it's very dramatic. Yes. So we best get to it. Give Steve a chance to hydrate and tell you, my friends, my dear friends, about our sponsor for this segment of Security Now, Hawks Hunt. It's kind of aptly named. It's like a fox hunt with an H. And what they're hunting for
0: are hoxes.
1: Is hoxes. I wonder about the name. I should have asked them. They're hunting for phishing scams. As a security leader, you have been there. The eye rolls during training, you know, the one-size-fits-all phishing simulations that your employees go, oh, God, they spotted a mile away. And then the report button that gets ignored more often than not, and you know why it gets ignored, because it's punishment, right? Now you got to watch some crappy flash animation about phishing that, you know, it just doesn't feel like, they're not learning. Your programs are running, but it's not changing employee behavior. And then, meanwhile, the bad guys are moving fast. AI is making real attacks more convincing every single day. And leadership's asking the question you don't have a clear answer to, is our training actually working? I know, because it's terrifying for anybody running a business. The thought that, what was his name? This Sim guy? John Sim could be out there, you know, sitting on your system, sending you phishing emails. And Hawks Hunt has been built to answer that. Hawks Hunt empowers your employees, empowers them. That's an important word, to spot and stop advanced phishing attacks. It drives measurable behavior change through personalized, gamified micro training powered by AI and behavioral science. It's fun. Okay. And for you, it's fun. Hawks Hunt, as an admin, you'll love it because Hawks Hunt does the heavy lifting. The simulations run automatically, and not just email, but Slack and Teams as well. Just like the real deal, the simulations are personalized to each employee based on role, location, and behavior. The bad guys do that too. Every simulation uses AI so that it's mirroring exactly the real-world attacks that are actually happening, meaning employees are being tested on the stuff that's getting through. Not some outdated template. They go, please. They recognize it immediately. And the gamifying, and it's done nicely. It's done fun. It keeps engagement high without feeling punitive. And because every interaction generates a coaching moment, you're not just tracking completion. You're actually building behavioral indicators that tell a real story. Reporting rates, repeat clicker reduction, and time to report. The kind of metrics that hold up when leadership knocks on the door asking the hard questions. You don't have to take my word for it. 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We thank them so much for their support of Security Now and the vital work Steve's doing. And on with the show.
0: So during the third calendar quarter last year, Cloudflare was hit by and mitigated, astonishingly, the largest DDoS attack ever reported. It clocked in at a wire melting 29.7 trillion bits per second. You know, and we toss trillions around like, eh, okay. But really, nearly 30,000 million, 30,000 millions of bits per second. So this astonishing attack was attributed to the Esuru botnet, which Cloudflare estimated was composed of, it's kind of hard because they can spoof their IPs, but if it's a TCP connection attack, then you can't spoof. So they're estimating somewhere between 1 and 4 million infected hosting machines globally. 1 in 4 million. Think of the scale of the task of assembling and managing somewhere between 1 to 4 million individual host machines, which have all, one way or another, been collected and commandeered to serve under a single master. Okay, so because a botnet of 1 to 4 million already seems astronomically large, I was surprised to learn that a far larger botnet was recently discovered by a security researcher who then reported the finding to the NCSC. After some additional investigation, Dutch authorities, in concert with the National Cybersecurity Center in the Netherlands, took down a set of 200 servers. Okay, this is just the servers. These are command and control. 200 command and control servers that were being used to manage more than an astonishing 17 million bots.
1: What?
0: 17 million, what? Leo.
1: All in one chat room? Wow.
0: So these things were residing in hosts around the world. A single managed botnet, more than 17 million units strong. The reporting on this stated that, quote, the police seized several botnet servers from a hosting provider for investigation purposes. The hosting provider then took the entire botnet offline because it was being used for criminal activities. Yeah, no kidding. Okay, so however, these days, as we know, botnets are not only being used to blast targets off the internet by flooding and saturating their internet connections. Unfortunately, today there's a large criminal demand for proxies, right? Looping traffic through some unwitting random consumer bandwidth in order to obscure your actual identity, to come at something from a different IP. That appears to be what's going on here. The Netherlands Times reported, writing, the cybercrime team of the police unit, the Hague, together with the National Cybersecurity Center, the NCSC, says it has successfully dismantled a large ASOCs botnet and taken it offline. The botnet was made up of at least 17 million compromised consumer devices, right? TVs, routers, what, light switches, who knows, around the world, including computers, routers, tablets, smartphones, and internet-connected devices such as smart security cameras. Investigators identified 200 servers used to run the infrastructure, all of which were physically based in the Netherlands. The ASOCs network operated as a residential proxy service, in which cyber criminals covertly infected poorly protected consumer devices with malware. These compromised devices were then used to route internet traffic and launch large-scale cyber attacks, all without the knowledge of their rightful owners. The case was triggered by a report from a security researcher to the NCSC, which quickly passed the information on to the police. This led to a joint investigation by both agencies. During the operation, the police unit, The Hague, confiscated several servers from a Dutch hosting provider for forensic examination, while the provider itself shut down the malicious infrastructure once its criminal use had been confirmed. As consumer devices and routers are frequently targeted by proxy botnets, the police and the NCSC advise users to change default passwords right away. Ensure their Wi-Fi is secured with WPA2 or WPA3 and install software updates, what do you know, as soon as they become available. So it's not clear, you know, whether the perpetrators of this comprehensive network failed to plan for this eventuality. My guess would be that they did plan for this. If they were running an installation of 200 command and control servers for the purpose of managing the more than 17 million devices they had previously and painstakingly arranged to infect and control remotely, then this was not some fly-by-night hobby operation run by some random hackers. This would have been a serious money-making commercial criminal enterprise. And my guess would be that it still is. I strongly doubt that simply shutting down the command and control servers, basically cutting the head off, will have been anything more than an inconvenience to these people and a momentary cash flow interruption. You know, we've previously talked about the technology of this and the many ways that disconnected bots can be rejoined to their command infrastructure. A favorite is to simply use a time and date based algorithmically generated DNS query. The 17 million plus members of the fleet that have been unable to reach their controllers at the previous DNS based address, knowing the current time and date, will use an algorithm to synthesize a new DNS address in the future. And then they will query that to obtain the IP address for the updated command and control server infrastructure once one has been brought back online. I'd say it's a pretty safe bet that this massive network of residential proxy hosts will be back in action just as soon as another willing hosting organization can be found and servers established there. So think about that, 17 million individual infected devices with just some little bit of code in them, some little server that arranges, maybe not even that's able to survive a reboot. Some of them can't, but many of them will have modified their firmware, stuck a little, added something into the boot sequence that brings them back online. And until a user updates the firmware to flush that thing out, that little device will be infected. One of more than 17 million that are all part of this.
1: They still control those in IRC servers? Is that
0: no? It doesn't have to be. I mean, that is one way. But now you just use some bizarre looking DNS. Remember, one of our listeners wrote saying that he'd looked at his DNS logs and thought that he had been infected by malware because he saw some gibberish string.com. It turned out it was my benchmark. It was my DNS benchmark that uses those in order to bypass caching in order to determine the connection speed to the .com servers. And I said, the good news is you're not infected by malware. But that's what it would look like if you were.
1: Interesting.
0: So
1: because you need some way to command it, right? You need to have some way to say bots attack, you know, this address or whatever.
0: Right. Exactly. So what will happen is they will set up the bad guys got booted off of this one particular hosting provider that actually is a known shady provider. So, you know, after they got found out, they really had no choice but to comply with Dutch authorities and you know, take down the whole infrastructure. But there are other, you know, disreputable.
1: Yeah.
0: Yes. And so the bad guys will get a bunch of servers there, reestablish their infrastructure, lock down some IP addresses. Then they will go and register a domain in the future, which they know their bots will check on. And so
1: bots poll the domain.
0: Yes, the bots do DNS lookups, which there's no way you can block across the entire internet. They poll the domain, get the IP address that the bad guys have set up for that domain, and that reconnects all 17 plus million of them in the future.
1: Wow.
0: They're just not going away. You can't get rid of a properly established botnet of that size.
1: Yeah. Amazing.
0: And of course, they can also be told to be scanning and infecting, you know, their neighbors. So
1: right. The
0: botnet itself can be actively working to continue to spread itself.
1: Right.
0: Yeah. We have a ways to go before we get the internet cleaned up. But, you know, at least getting our code working is a good first step. Microsoft, in their May 2026 new features, that was just last month or last week, really, new feature summary contains an interesting item called automatic device isolation or automatic attack disruption. It's currently in preview status, but the brief description says Microsoft Defender for Endpoint can now automatically isolate compromised devices as part of automatic attack disruption. Isolation blocks most network traffic while keeping the device connected, basically to them, to security services. The action is time limited, scoped to the incident, and security operators can release isolation at any time. And then elaborating further elsewhere, Microsoft wrote, when a device in your organization is suspected of being compromised, Microsoft Defender for Endpoint can automatically isolate the device as part of automatic attack disruption. Automatic isolation helps reduce the risk of further impact on the organization, limit attacker lateral movement, and prevent impacts such as data exfiltration and ransomware propagation. When a device is isolated automatically, the compromised device is disconnected from the network, reducing the risk of further impact on the organization. But the device remains connected, retains connectivity to the Microsoft Defender for Endpoint service, which continues to monitor the device. And I have in the show notes a little pop-up of what a user would get, where it would show network disabled. Your IT administrator has caused Windows Defender to disconnect your device. Contact IT help desk. So yes, you probably I don't want to say loser, but some you know, presume. I mean, I really don't, because anybody can fall for it, but it was probably probably a phishing attack, right? Where they opened the zip or they That's clicked right. the link or something. They infected themselves immediately, hopefully immediately. Microsoft Defender said, uh-oh, and just boop, takes them off the network.
1: We're gonna air gap you, buddy.
0: And yep. Exactly. Sends a note to IT, and you're going to have some geek at your office door knocking on the door frame saying, is there something you want to tell me?
1: Or more likely, you're going to be not pounding on their door saying, the internet's not working.
0: Right.
1: What's wrong?
0: Exactly. So anyway, there is, for those who are interested, there's much more information about this new feature that's now available in preview. I've got a link in the show notes for anyone who is already deeply committed to Microsoft's solutions and whose enterprise might benefit from this automated compromised workstation isolation. Seems like a good thing to me. I mean, if you're already all in on Microsoft, by all means, you definitely want some. There's no really other good word than loser.
1: Victim. How about victim?
0: Hapless. Hapless is much more neutral. Hapless. I like that. Hapless user who thought it was a note from mom, and it turned out to be a note from Mal instead.
1: Yeah, we have some hapless losers on our team who shall remain nameless. I'm one of them, frankly. I've fell for a phishing scam.
0: I told you, as I shared a couple of months ago, I came close. I was like, oh, what? And speaking of coming close and GRC.
1: Yes.
0: Last week, I received an email from Troy Hunt's Have I Been Pwned notification service. It stated that GRC was affected by a recent breach at Charter Communications. While I value Troy's service, and you had him on recently.
1: Yes.
0: Every time I've reacted to similar news and have taken the trouble to see which of GRC's accounts might be affected by a breach that HIBP captured and analyzed, what I discover is that it's a handful of email accounts we have never had. They've never been valid. It's, you know, cookies and ice cream at grc.com. It's like, what? Mm-hmm. So the grc.com domain has been around long enough and has acquired enough of a positive reputation that, unfortunately, its domain, just the domain name, is used to anchor spam.
1: Of course,
0: you know, this is true even though anyone who might receive email claiming to be from GRC, that is any server who gets, because it always goes to an SMTP server first, right, before it goes to a user, any inbound SMTP server that receives email for one of its client users claiming to be from GRC can trivially determine whether or not that email was actually signed by GRC's server.
1: Because you use DMARC and DKIM and SPF.
0: It never will be signed. Unfortunately, the fact is even today, not all recipients bother to check.
1: Right.
0: Even though SPF, DMARC, DKIM, they've all been well established for many years. So in any event, after receiving Troy's advisory, the news is, and we never had an account at Charter. We don't have Charter. So
1: there you go.
0: Okay. Anyway, so I didn't go because I know what was going to be there. So, and I think it was like 263 email addresses. And I had to like pay for a subscription if I wanted them enumerated. And it's like, okay, 263. At our peak, we had 23 people, and now we have 3. So, no. In any event,
1: it's sometimes you have to explain this to people that it's trivial to spoof sending email addresses. It's the easiest thing in the world. You can do it in your own email client, let alone
0: incoming spam that I get is often from ZQDW blah blah blah blah blah at and another gibberish domain name. Right. I mean, it's just junk, and it's meant to bypass the block filter that we put up last time we got email from this cretin saying block future email. So now it comes in with different random nonsense. Right.
1: You can't block it. Yeah, it's impossible. No. Yeah. No. Yeah.
0: So in any event, after receiving Troy's advisory, the news is that there was indeed a very sizable breach at Charter Communications, which actually wasn't that surprising. And neither was the news that the Shiny Hunters gang was behind the breach.
1: Oh, boy.
0: Bleeping Computer, once again, gave us great coverage, writing the Shiny Hunters extortion gang stole personal information from, again, not that it's not already out there, from 4.9 million accounts after hacking the U.S. telecom giant Charter Communications in early April, according to the data breach notification service, Have I Been Pwned? Charter has over 92,000 employees, lots of opportunities for clicking that link, Leo, and provides internet, mobile, video, and voice services to more than 32 million customers and over 57 million homes across 41 states in the U.S. through its Spectrum brand. You're right, Spectrum Communications. The company confirmed the breach, meaning Charter Communications, confirmed the breach earlier this week, saying that the attackers did not steal sensitive personal information. That's right, only the non-sensitive personal information. and that it had alerted authorities about the incident. Oh, that's good. Charter told Bleeping Computer, quote, no sensitive personal information, we're now abbreviate that PI for personal information, or customer proprietary network information, that's got its own abbreviation, the CPNI, customer proprietary network information, CPNI data, was exfiltrated, none of that, by the threat actor as a result of recent activity, unquote. It's just activity, Leo, you know, just that pesky activity over there. While Charter has yet to attribute the attack, and has not shared further details, writes Bleeping Computer. The Shiny Hunters extortion gang claimed responsibility and told Bleeping Computer that they breached the company's systems on April Fool's Day in a phone phishing, now known as vishing, attack that compromised an employee's Microsoft Entra account. And again, Charter Communications, 92,000 employees strong, 92,000 opportunities for voice phishing. The threat actors.
1: I don't know how companies defend against this.
0: I don't either. As I said to you, remember famously, I went back in the days of that Sony breach. I wouldn't want that responsibility.
1: Yeah.
0: Trying to keep Sony secure. How is it possible? It's not. So Bleeping Computer said the threat actors claimed they used this access, the Microsoft Entra account breach through voice phishing, to steal 42 million records from Charter's Salesforce instance, including consumer and business customer names, email addresses, physical addresses, phone numbers, phone types, plan information, support ticket data, and some CPNI data. That was the customer proprietary network information. However, Charter spokesman denied the gang's claims of CPNI data theft and said that only sales tools used to manage current, past, and prospective business customers were impacted. No CPNI or sensitive PI was released by the threat actor. Now, notice that like 42 million records, that's a lot relative to the total number of customers that they have. So Bleeping said after the company refused to pay the ransom demanded by Shiny Hunter. So Shiny Hunter said, pay up and we'll not release this publicly and we'll delete everything. Charter said, you know, go attack somebody else. We're not paying you anything. So they refused to pay the ransom demanded by Shiny Hunters. The cybercrime group leaked the documents, all 42 million of them, stolen from Charter's Salesforce instance on their dark web leak site for everyone to have. So at that point, Troy came along, Have I Been Pwned, analyzed the leaked data, and confirmed, writes Bleeping Computer, that the incident affected 4.9 million accounts whose names, email addresses, job titles, phone numbers, and physical addresses were stolen. Physical, that's annoying. You know, you don't really, you know, I mean, not that it's hard to find anymore, but still.
1: Yeah, but you don't want people knocking at your door.
0: No, not if you can. I mean, you know, we've seen what happens with unpopular politicians who have that yeah. happened to them. So Have I Been Pwned said, quote, the group later published the data, which exposed 4.9 million unique email addresses, along with names, phone numbers, and physical addresses, a subset of approximately 85,000 records originating from an internal employee directory, also included job titles. So now we know where you are in the hierarchy and, you know, probably how much you're worth further harassment. Shiny Hunters, they wrote, has been targeting Salesforce customers, as we've covered many times over and over and over, over the past year, breaching hundreds of companies worldwide and claiming the theft of billions of records in Salesforce Aura data theft attacks and sales loft drift campaign. The FBI has recently advised Shiny Hunters victims not to give in to the gang's ransom demands after previously warning that doing so cannot guarantee that threat actors won't attempt to sell the stolen data to other cyber criminals or extort them again. And I'll say, I don't think that's right. We have not. Yes. The only way they're going to continue to get paid is if they honor their promise to not to disclose and delete the data. There's much more money to be made from extortion than there is for after, you know, post-extortion resale. That's not where the money is. The money is in, you know, them acquiring a reputation for honoring their, we will delete your data. As soon as a story comes out that they didn't do that, they lose all their leverage. So I get it. The FBI is saying, don't pay them. But I don't think, you know, yes, you know, there's no guarantee, but it's a self-imposed guarantee that makes all the sense in the world for the bad guys to honor. I'm not saying anybody should pay, but I'm just saying, you know, don't imagine that it's been leaked anyway. So far, we've seen zero instance of that happening that I'm aware of. And it's easy to see why. Their only leverage is that they honor that promise. And they finished saying Charter communication systems were also compromised in a wave of breaches by a Chinese state-backed threat group tracked as Salt Typhoon, and also impacted, which also impacted AT&T, Verizon, Consolidated Communications, Windstream, and Lumen, as well as telecom companies in dozens of other countries. So, you know, the unfortunate success of voice phishing, or now vishing, which is an annoying word, attacks, you know, it's a perfect example of the sort of cybercrime that, unfortunately, AI used for software vulnerability discovery and remediation will not address. Maybe it can come to our aid. AI can, in some way, by detecting it or, you know, using a, you know, like a global visibility somehow into what's going on. I don't know. But, you know, even though even when our software is working the way we intend, we're still going to have problems with security. And as I said, Leo, you know, we don't have to worry about running out of things to talk about, which is a mixed blessing.
1: Not. Yeah.
0: One last note, and then we'll take another break. We first talked about something known as device-bound session cookies in detail a year ago, July of 2025, when Google first announced their intention to support this technology, which is about a year older than that. The name pretty much says everything. Device-bound session cookies. We saw way back in the days of the Fire Sheep Firefox browser extension that when HTTPS, which is to say TLS, back then it was SSL, was only being used transiently during the brief privacy-sensitive logon event, you know, which, for example, is what Facebook was doing at the time, only using SSL to protect username and password when it was being applied to the logon and then dropping the user back to regular HTTPS. When that was what was going on, other people's, well, everybody's session, but you only care about other people's session cookies, after they had logged on, could be easily captured and reused, replayed to impersonate them in real time. This was possible because the cookie was a simple secret token that was assumed to remain the sole secret of the logged on web browser. But it was in no way bound to, as in tied to or connected to, the physical web browser that had first received that cookie from the web server. So as I said, naming something device-bound session cookie pretty much tells us everything we need to know. Google's Chrome browser has been testing this next-generation cookie tech in beta mode for some time, but last week they announced that it had moved into general availability. The technology allows browser cookies to be cryptographically locked to a single physical platform's TPM, not even the browser, to the underlying TPM or secure enclave, so that no one who might arrange to intercept that cookie can successfully use it to impersonate its original owner. You know, we are making very painfully slow, gradual, incremental improvements in like the fundamental way these things work. So there's no user-side behavioral change, no user-facing change. Users won't see this at all. And as I noted at the time last summer when we went into a deep dive on the technology, this does require extensive replumbing support from the server, on the server side. So it's very unclear when that might happen for non-cloud-based providers, you know, biggies like Microsoft and Google. You know, someone like Google will deploy it and support it across their browser-facing support because they can. You know, our banks and our social media providers may do so, you know, at some point when it's built into the servers that they upgrade to in the future, but I'm not holding my breath for that one. So it's a little bit, I mean, it'll be there. The browsers will, you know, Chrome supports it now. It is a web standard. So I imagine eventually, and since, you know, Chromium is open source, Mozilla may grab it from the Chromium repository and move it over into Firefox. I imagine that Apple may get around to it. They don't really seem, you know, Safari is not the top of their list of things to maintain for some annoying reason. I'm a little, you know, I don't know about you, Leo, but I often, when I'm using Safari, I get like, it's not, it doesn't have access to all the little icons and widgets and things that web pages use nowadays. So you get little boxy rectangles instead of like arrows and icons.
1: Everything expects Chrome now, which is really not good, but that's kind of the way it is. So, yeah. Unfortunately.
0: What we're expecting is another break Thunder, for an announcer.
1: Lightning.
0: That's right.
1: Oh, a commercial.
0: And then we're going to talk about Anthropic's pending release of Mythos.
1: Yes. Well, we'll see how pending that is. It'll be interesting to see exactly how free they make Mythos. Our show today brought to you by Zscaler. Love these guys. The world's largest cloud security platform. Largest. You know, in your business, it's, I mean, I think Kyle Spearon actually a bit worded it, said it yesterday. He said, you'd be crazy not to, as a business, be looking at AI. The potential rewards of AI are just too great to ignore, and your competitors are doing it. You got to do it. But there are also risks, and you can't ignore those either. Loss of sensitive data and attacks against enterprise-managed AI. Generative AI, as we have just been talking about, increases the opportunities for threat actors, helping them to rapidly create phishing or vishing lures, write malicious code, automate data extraction. You know, there were 1.3 million instances of social security numbers leaked to AI applications. We learned not so long ago that both ChatGPT and Microsoft Copilot saw millions of data violations. And you know, it's often inadvertent. It's often employees who aren't, you know, really thinking when they use these AI and they upload proprietary documents and information and stuff. You got to protect yourself. And it's time, I think, for a modern approach. And that's what you get with Zscaler Zero Trust Plus AI. 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Back to Steve Areno.
0: So way down at the end of Anthropic's May 28th announcement last Thursday, which announced their Opus 4.8 update, replacing their previous 4.7 Opus, under the innocuous heading, "What's Next?" They wrote, "Users will find Opus 4.8 to be a modest but tangible improvement on its predecessor. There's still more to be done. We're working on developing and releasing models that provide many of the same capabilities as Opus at a lower cost. Not only that, but we plan to release a new class of model with even higher intelligence than Opus. As part of Project Glasswing, a small number of organizations are currently using Claude Mythos Preview for cybersecurity work. Models of this capability level require stronger cyber safeguards before they can be generally released. We're making swift progress on developing these safeguards and expect to be able to bring Mythos class models to all our customers in the coming weeks." Okay, so we have no date certain, and Anthropic is not elaborating on what the use of these new Mythos class models will cost relative to Opus. But given all of the apparently well-deserved attention that Mythos has generated, and you know, it's probably difficult to overstate the demand Mythos's release will likely create among companies whose current software offerings may be vulnerable to attack and who have not yet employed, you know, and or enjoyed access to Mythos or Daybreak or codename MDash. And there's a general sense also that's developing that maybe Mythos is less special than, you know, Anthropic has led the world to believe. You know, they got out there ahead of the pack. We know that the guys at Aisle, A-I-S-L-E, were annoyed because, you know, they've made their business AI-based vulnerability remediation or discovery and remediation. So this brings us to Daniel Stenberg and Curl. We have an update from him. Recall that he went through a grumpy phase induced by the overwhelming amount of AI slop vulnerability reports that he'd been receiving, where, you know, he, among other things, terminated the bug bounty. And that was a relief that when he removed the promise of paying for a vulnerability report, suddenly there was no incentive for all the annoying weenies and, you know, leveraging some random AI that were just flooding him with bogus reports. So suddenly the volume dropped, but the quality skyrocketed, which was a good thing. Okay, then more recently, ever since Anthropic's announcement of Mythos in April, the entire software security industry has been seeing evidence that Mythos, while it was certainly great marketing on Anthropic's part, was also at least more than that. You know, some sort of a step forward. We're now getting a sense that it's less exclusively Mythos and more generally the overall advancing quality of AI that is the bigger story here. Last week, we examined the impact that Mythos specifically had on Mozilla's Firefox after they, in their own words, recovered from their vertigo from being hit with 271 vulnerabilities in code that they believed had none. So what's new with Curl's author and maintainer, Dan Stenberg? Last week, Daniel posted the following to his LinkedIn account. He said, "Not even halfway through this Curl release cycle, we're already at 11 confirmed vulnerabilities, and there are 3 left in the queue to assess, and new reports keep arriving at a pace of more than 1 per day." He said,

for a new one arriving, more than one arriving every day, and he's only halfway through this release cycle. So following this posting, Daniel added the following to his own thread. He posted under that to his own thread, and I wanted to share also there what he wrote. He said, "The simple reason is, colon, the AI-powered tools are this good now, and people use these tools against curl's source code. They find lots of new problems no one detected before, and none of these new ones used Mythos. Focusing on Mythos is a distraction. There are plenty of good models, and people who can figure out how to get those models and tools to find things." Okay, so two things worth noting here. First, we know Mythos is good. It is a real deal, but it's also clear that Mythos is by no means the only game in town. Based upon what Microsoft has shared about codename M-Dash, my take is it sounds as if it might be another significant leap ahead of everyone else and where everybody else is, but it's still proprietary to Microsoft. The second observation is what most interests me. Daniel wrote, "The AI-powered tools are this good now, and people use these tools against curl source code. They find lots of new problems no one detected before." Okay, so the first thing is that, just as Mozilla reported, AI is now discovering true vulnerabilities that have previously eluded humans. We know that while curl has had its share of troubles through the years, it has also been deeply scrutinized across, well, 2016 was a big audit by Cure 53. So it's been around for a long time, you know, just as has Firefox. But the second and most important thing to appreciate, which is also what Mozilla said last week, is that the problems are not infinite. There is some finite count of them, and everybody who's working on this now, everybody who's no longer getting any sleep and you know, has doubled their consumption of coffee, is working toward bringing this back down to zero, where everyone thought it was a couple months ago. Daniel is now diligently doing the same thing. Those 11 CVEs he already has are resolved. They are fixed. Curl no longer contains them. So he will be approaching a time when no one is able to find anything else wrong. And curl, like the rest of the industry software, which has gone through by that time in the future, the AI ringer, will be demonstrably more correct and secure. And that's just all for the good. One last little note of happy news on the open source front. IBM, along with Red Hat, just announced something that they call Project Lightwell, which is a joint commitment on their parts to spend, and as I did remember right at the top of the show, $5 billion to help find and fix vulnerabilities in open source software packages. One of the concerns has been, hey, that's great. Everybody's got all these expensive models, and commercial enterprises can afford to use them. You know, Palo Alto Networks can pay $10 million in Mythos tokens in order to fix their problems. But what about open source? We're the volunteer guys. How do we get our stuff fixed? So IBM and Red Hat to the rescue. They plan to deploy, they said, more than 20,000 engineers globally with AI tools as part of this new project. Their initial focus will be the Maven and Java ecosystem. So that's all going to get cleaned up. Then they're going to expand it to PyPI, NPM, Go, and others. So it appears that the open source world will have some angels to help foot the AI bill to clean up its latent vulnerabilities as well. And that is really great news. So
Thank you, IBM and Red Hat.

0: yay. Okay, Leo, we got some feedback from our listeners, lots of interesting feedback. I got a kick out of this piece from a listener whose last name I'm going to omit. His first name is Al. I recognize him from many years of occasional feedback. I got a kick out of it because he said, "Hi, Steve, I love your podcast, but it is getting to be too much AI. Speaking of AI, do you think there might be some way to enlist AI to stop robocalls?" Okay.
1: So it's too much and too little AI, I think.
0: Right. That made me shake my head a bit because, of course, while expressing his annoyance over this podcast spending so much time on AI, in the same breath, he asked my opinion about an AI-related matter. As I noted last week, I am certain that this wall-to-wall podcast consuming coverage of everything AI is transient. But when I step back to examine how much we've all learned through this podcast's coverage about what's going on right now, which is nothing short of a massive transformation in the way complex software is authored and made far more correct, I can't imagine having spent any less time looking at these changes. I mean, this is what's happening. You know, I do recall once feeling similarly when we were spending an awful lot of time examining the nature of the first early ransomware attacks back when they were something of a novelty. I got some complaints, some pushback from people saying, you know, enough already. My feeling then was that represented a significant pivot in the world of cybercrime. And as we know, years later, most of the cybercrime ever since has been about exfiltration and extortion. So my point is, I believe that our listeners are being well served. Even when I may appear to be spending undue time on something, my spidey sense here is telling me that we're again in the midst of a once-in-a-lifetime significant pivot, probably the biggest ever for our industry.
1: I'm sympathetic. And
0: I don't know anything about
1: robots.
0: Go ahead.
1: I get email like that from people. You're covering the iPhone too much. You're covering Windows too much. We always get that. I think people want novelty or... Some people listen to our shows for particular kinds of content, but you might as well ask us to cover software less. You know, I mean,
0: well,
1: this is what we cover, technology.
0: Right. I'm sharing what I'm learning by producing this podcast every week. I can't imagine not knowing now what I know, and our listeners know it too. And again, it's like, how could you want to know less?
1: I'm not unsympathetic. This is how it is in the world, though. Is that, you know? I mean, I would like to see less about Trump on the news, but you know what? That's not going to happen because that's what's going on. And yes, I understand your desire for novelty. I understand you might not want us to cover this topic, but cover that topic. But you know, I'm sorry, but this is
0: I'm absolutely sure that this is going to subside.
1: That's true. You think so?
0: Yeah.
1: It'll become like background. Like, we don't talk about electricity because it's background. It's always with us.
0: When the light bulb was invented, you and I were right here on the podcast.
1: And man, we couldn't stop talking about that.
0: No, what substance are they going to use for the filament? Those filaments keep burning out, Leo. Carbon impregnated bamboo, and that didn't work. And you know,
1: light at night without burning anything? Come on,
0: silk really sounded good for a while. That's right.
1: We thought silk would be it. We really did.
0: No, so you're right. It's not like it's going to go away, but it will stop dominating our coverage as soon as it should, essentially. So
1: yes, Travis, that's all we can say. And I apologize. Yes. I know how you feel.
0: I'm not apologizing. I'm just explaining because you know,
1: I get it.
0: And Al did want to know about AI and robocalls. Yeah, exactly. Sorry, Al, I don't have any information there. Right. Travis Hayes said, "Hi, Steve. I'm enjoying catching up on this week's Security Now and your thoughts on how AI is starting to gain real traction in finding and patching vulnerabilities. It seems like we're seeing the beginning of a huge increase in the supply of quality vulnerability hunting, which leads me to remember all those supply and demand curves they tried to teach me about in Econ 101 when I was in college. Since the supply is ramping up, I'm curious on your thoughts regarding where we will reach equilibrium on the demand side. While there are multiple drivers, I'm thinking specifically about two. First, bug bounty programs. Large companies and organizations have been funding substantial bounties, motivating clever people to work hard to earn big, juicy rewards. These programs have been huge advertising wins for many companies. A large cash commitment has the effect of convincing consumers that the company is serious about their security, adding confidence to buyers and gaining headlines when high dollar amounts are rewarded. Second, zero-day hunting, either in contests like Pwn to Own or directly to black market buyers. With a huge increase of relatively cheap ability that AI agents are poised to bring to the table, it seems to me that the motivation, i.e. the demand, for these activities is going to dry up quickly. Why would Microsoft or Google continue to offer five-figure bounties for threat hunting when they'll be able to do at least as good or better of a job themselves in-house? The black market for exploitable 0 days should collapse. No? Thanks for your continuing insights and instruction. I always look forward to my weekly visits with Uncle Leo and yourself. Cheers, Travis." So I was also thinking about the effect of all this on Pwn to Own. The only thing that makes sense to me is that, at least initially, there may be corners of the software industry that do not get around to employing AI-based software quality assurance. So they would represent ripe targets. But it's not clear whether any human researcher would be able to outperform emerging machine intelligence. I mean, what we're being told from those who have been using machine intelligence to find vulnerabilities, we heard explicitly said, no person has been able to find something that the AI did not. So if it turns out that AI is equal to humans and probably better, and again, let's be 100% clear about the fact that everyone who works with Mythos, for example, comes away with that conclusion, then I agree with Travis that bug bounty programs and Pwn to Own are very likely to go the way of the dinosaur. You know, they will become memories of the way things were once done, like using punch card and paper tape. We're going to move past those as an industry, because this is going to end up being a solved problem. Mm-hmm. It really is. Joseph Feinberg had an interesting idea about AI certification. He said, "Steve, 3 decades listener to Security Now, I was an AI skeptic, but you changed my mind. You gave me hope at the end of SN 1080, so last week, that making code bug-free is possible. But I believe third-party certification that code is AI tested for vulnerabilities anytime a change is made may soon be required by market forces." That's interesting. He said, "No one will sell me a toaster that is not UL listed and safe to plug in. When I use software or visit my bank's website, I want certification that their entire ecosystem of code has been independently AI tested. I will gladly upgrade to Windows 12 if Microsoft certifies that a neutral third-party AI tested their code. What's going to force this is that businesses will be contractually required by their insurance companies banks, customers, and suppliers to AI certify their products are bug-free. A real-world example would be businesses accepting credit cards would have to certify as a condition of accepting credit cards that they AI tested their systems. Regards, Joseph in St. Louis, Missouri. Okay, well, that's a truly interesting spin, and it's not something that had occurred to me. I can see the logic behind it. Until now, software has been something of a mysterious art. It was a best effort where all anyone could hope to do was the best that they were able to do. But now we have systems that are able to autonomously demystify the code humans have created and are able to give it a gold star, a blue ribbon, or a formal certification. A perfect example is the before and after effects of Mozilla's Firefox, which we covered last week. Today, its code could be certified as having passed the Claude Mythos vulnerability analysis. Once upon a time, Mythos found 271 vulnerabilities. Today, it finds none, not one. So that can actually mean something significant. It's a concrete assertion that for the first time ever can be made. It's not, well, we don't know of any problems. It's that Claude Mythos, or name your AI verifier, found none. We also know that insurance companies are inherently risk averse. They already require things like annual security audits and assertions that all of one of their insured clients' edge-facing systems are running the latest firmware and are up to date on their patches. If a breach then occurs, which a company attempts to file an insurance claim for, you know, the damages that result from, if those earlier representations of, yes, we're running the latest firmware and all of our edge equipment has the latest patches, can be shown to have been fraudulent, then that can be grounds for denying that claim. And you know they're going to deny it if they can. So Joseph's observation is that until now, due to the inherently unfathomable nature of software, there was no means for making any sort of meaningful assertion about the provable quality of software. But now Mythos, codename MDASH, and presumably someday Daybreak, are demonstrating that they have the ability to fathom the arbitrarily complex systems we humans have concocted. And that being the case, I'd say that Joseph's notion of software certification by AI is quite likely to occur, probably driven by insurance companies, maybe by the government, who says we're only going to now purchase equipment which an AI has certified as being bug-free. I see it happening. That's a really good point, Joseph. Thank you.
1: Nice.
0: Adam Merkley said, hi, Steve. I work for an MSP, you know, managed service provider, here in the Phoenix area, and I wanted to share a quick win I had recently using Claude. One of our customers needed to swap out an aging Fortinet FGT-60E for a new Unify gateway. I hope it was patched. He said, I suspected the network was fairly flat, but anyone who spent time in Fortinet's UI knows how easy it is to lose the will to live scrolling through those menus. So I wasn't exactly looking forward to auditing the config manually. Instead, I exported a configuration backup from the Fortinet appliance and fed it to Claude. I asked Claude to summarize every configured setting and map each one to its Unify equivalent.
1: By the way, this is a really good use of AI. This is exactly what you should be
0: exactly.
1: doing.
0: Exactly. Yeah. And this, Leo, this is the key. This is what people are waking up to, right? Mm-hmm. It's like, hey, I
1: can understand this stuff. I don't have to because it can.
0: He said, within seconds, I had a clean, actionable breakdown, a defined WAN IP, a LAN subnet scope, and a handful of port forwards, nothing more. Claude not only confirmed my suspicions about the unknown Fortinet's device's setup being basic, but told me exactly what to configure in UniFi for a clean drop-in replacement. What would have been a tedious, error-prone manual review turned into a two-minute task. I was genuinely impressed. Signed, Adam Merkley, Scottsdale, Arizona. So I love this note from Adam. It's, again, as we just said, a perfect example of the power of this new genie. Those of us who are actively using it are discovering new uses for its capabilities every day. And discovery is the right word. But at this point, of course, adoption varies widely. Here's what's going on, I think. Throughout our lives, we have all built up a model of the way things work in the world. We know how things work. And for the most part, nothing much changes from day to day. But then, almost overnight, everything actually did just change. Some people have not yet awoken to the fact, and a fact is what it is. I get it that not everyone has experienced this dramatic change in the world. And if the nature of your life and work is not helped by having a mostly accurate, nearly instantaneous linguistic access to most of the world's knowledge, then perhaps AI won't ever impinge upon your life. And that's okay too. But everyone who has been following this podcast knows that I'm anything but an early adopter. I mean, come on, I'm still programming in assembly language. And I will soon be reluctantly giving up Windows 7 and updating GRC's use of Server 2008 R2. I held on to my TiVos until they stopped working, and I was forced to give them up. So when I, Steve Gibson, reluctant adopter of newfangled things, excitedly disclose that I have discovered and now have an active working partnership with an AI named Claude, which is allowing me to be vastly more productive in my daily work, I hope our listeners will appreciate that the world really has significantly changed. And now Adam, our listener who wrote that note, is nodding his head knowingly. He realizes that AI provides him with a form of leverage he's never had before. And like me and so many others of us, he's still discovering the endless new things that we've always accomplished previously by ourselves, on our own, and tend to continue to, out of sheer lifelong habit and inertia. Those old habits are now outdated because we're suddenly able to express these needs and questions to an overeager answer machine assistant who stands by almost too helpfully willing to assist us. Everything has changed. I'm 71 years old. I'm not collaborative by nature. By my own choice, I've always worked alone, but now I have an enjoyable working partner. It may be a bit weird, but it's real. And Leo, I know you're in the same place, right?
1: Oh, totally. I mean, what blows me away, honestly, is initially, you know, 6 months ago, I thought this was like, oh, it's autocorrect, right? Just autocorrect on steroids. And now, I know it's not conscious, and I know it doesn't understand anything. But when you say Well, yeah, I can give it this file, which I, you know, I can't really don't understand very well, and it can tell me what's in, what's going on. I don't know how to characterize that. That's like, sounds like understanding. Looks like understanding. It's certainly better than my understanding.
0: My wife had a lawyer written trust document, PDF, and it's like, okay. She was asking me like questions about it. Like, honey, could you take a look? I said, "Huh." I said, look, okay. It's a, first of all, it's a PDF. So it's an, it's image pages. I said, try to give it to ChatGPT, see if it'll take it. So she uploaded it to ChatGPT and it said, okay. And it like gave her a basic summary. And I said, "Hun, you can now ask it questions, specific questions about what this means. And for your specific case." And she said, "What?" And now she understands what we have done.
1: It's so wild. It doesn't make sense that you go from autocorrect to whatever this is. And I understand why humans are baffled by it and they're trying to, you know, make sense of it. And
0: I don't think we know what it is. It's a new thing. It's a new thing.
1: You know, I showed Lisa a few things. I'll give you an example. A while ago, I had George Church on, who's a prominent, some people say the father of genomics. He has a company called Nebula Genomics. Unlike 23andMe, it reads your whole genome. So some years ago, after I had George on, I paid $1,500 and got my genome sequenced, like the whole thing. It's right. A 300 gigabyte file of my genome. And I thought, you know, I bet AI could do something with this. So I downloaded it the other day and I said, create a skill that can look at my genome, tell me risk factors, tell me behavioral things I should change. It gave me the most detailed analysis. And I said, you know, it said, do you want only stuff that is scientifically solid or do you want some speculative stuff? I said, well, give me speculative stuff, but label it so. Because, you know, you have these markers that
0: two people in New Guinea had. And so you froze for me.
2: Yeah, he's frozen. I think he needs to reconnect or something.
0: Okay.
2: I don't know what he's seeing right now, though.
0: He's seeing me having some coffee, maybe, or maybe he's seeing us froze. But in any event, I'm sure he knows something happened.
2: Okay, let me text him.

0: Oh, there he goes. So maybe that means he's coming back.
1: Ah, right. Oh, I see. The window closed. Yeah.
0: Or he lost internet or something, or power or something.
1: Oh, that's true. Did you text?
0: I
1: Because he
0: just
1: probably
0: texted
1: still
0: him. I
1: has,
0: haven't gotten a reply yet.
1: hopefully, still has cell.

0: He's got cellular because I got an immediate delivered reply on my text.
1: Okay, well, there's blew a fuse.
0: Is that what happened?
1: Yeah, that's what happened. So he's coming back.
0: Oh. Ah, the welders blew a fuse. Okay. Well, sometimes we pay a slight price for this incredible luxury of being able to teleconference across the globe. You in the Philippines and Leo and
1: yeah, you know, Petaluma these are the small prices we have to pay.
0: Yeah. Yeah. And welders will do that. Their equipment sucks up a ton of amperage.
1: Oh, Paul from chat wants to know how the new house is. How's the new house going?
0: It's going well. We're probably mid-month. Here we are in June. We're probably going to be making the move and setting things up. And when that happens, after I get a desk and my work environment set up, all of this will be disappearing. And the hardest thing for me is going to be letting this stuff go, because there's just, you know, I just don't need books. I can't remember the last time I opened a book. I mean, I read them, but on my pad. But, you know,
1: books,
0: I mean,
1: are, books
0: I
1: are wallpaper, these. Man. Books are just wallpaper now.
0: Yeah. But again, at, you know, it just doesn't make any sense to move them to another wall. So I'm going to take this opportunity to say, you know, look at them each one last time, put them in a box and donate them to my local public library. And
1: you got
0: to
1: keep all the ones with the nice pictures though.
0: You know,
1: I do
0: like
1: have
0: coffee some
1: table books and stuff.
0: We do have a couple coffee table books and we'll keep those, but none of these are that. These are like, you know, the Zen of graphics programming by
1: learn Corel Draw.
0: Michael Abrash and yeah, exact Corel Draw and and so forth. So yeah, it's gonna be sad. But it's gotta happen. So, you know, the world has changed and I've got 45 years of residence here and accumulated stuff. Although things like the Donald Knuth.
1: Oh, hey, Redcon has an idea here to auction the books off to Security Now listeners.
0: I could, but the problem is, I mean, there's so many books and it's such a pain to sell them and ship them.
1: Sell it by the pound.
0: Yeah. Yeah.
1: Oh, yeah, you can like sign them and dedicate them. You could up the value and stuff. A lot of work, though.
0: Yeah. Yeah, I'd rather be writing software.
1: Oh, Darren suggests to vibe code an auction site. Yeah, that's pretty good. It's a good idea also.
0: Well, I would use eBay. I mean, it already exists. And, you know, I'd use eBay. I have an account from years ago. Well, I have an eBay account that I'm like,
1: okay,
0: a lot
1: of good suggestions from chat here. He says from Brent to like take a photo of the wall so you at least have that as your background.
0: There he is. Welcome.
2: Yeah, so as all of that noise probably told you, they're welding the railings and the balcony and everything, and those welders blow the fuse every single time.
0: An electric arc welder,
2: yeah, blows it every single time. So so their fix is to move around from plug socket to plug socket to blow fuse.
0: Find one that's still on.
2: Yeah. And then, but for some reason, I mean, this is downstairs, but for some reason it blew out the, we had a power blip. Then most came back, but the internet, ubiquities all went down. They do a fun thing when they come back, they cycle through the lights. They do this weird. Russell says, yeah, I always turn that shit off. I said, yeah, I know how you feel. It's not helpful.
0: All right, okay, so you were telling us about...
2: I'll get back to it in a second, but okay, I still have a bunch of...
0: Oh, we're still not up yet. Okay.
2: Well, we're sort of up. I'm sure we're streaming, but
1: you gotta fix all the boxes. Sees.
2: I got a lot of stuff to fix. Oh crap, I just did a bad thing.
0: Yeah, I know exactly what you mean too. It's like
2: if you look behind me,
0: the
2: album art's all screwed. That's easy to fix. Let's see. There's that.
0: Machines are not cycling, and
2: let's put this here. Okay, good. That's good. I gotta set this. Everything's lost, so it doesn't. And you're everywhere. Butt Club Twit. Okay, that's good. Go back to this. That's normal. This is normal. This is normal. Good. Club Twit should be. Oh, this will be in the Club Twit. I don't want that. No, that's good. Okay. All right. And now I'm going to fix those behind me. Fortunately, I have a new command line utility that Claude wrote for me. Let's see. PLSN. Let's see if I'm... Yeah, that fixed that. And then PR is a club. That fixed that. This is so much better. This... than the crappy software that comes with these Duvooms. Yeah, there we go. Okay. I think I am ready to do the show. Continue. So what were we saying? Oh, yeah. So it's weird because it's much more than autocorrect. But like I don't understand what it is, how it does anything. Lisa, this is kind of fun. Has been looking up. Oh, I was telling you about the DNA. That's right. Right. So I downloaded all the DNA. It gave me a lot of interesting advice. The good news is, by the way, I have no serious genetic defects. So and there's a number of very good things about that. But so I was showing it to Lisa.
0: Still here?
2: Yeah, I was showing it to Lisa. It was my analysis, which is page after page of stuff, and she said, "Well, that's cool." I said, "Yeah, yeah. That's just one of many things that my little agent can do." And she said, "Well, can it help us with work?" And she asked about a few things that we currently have humans do. And I said, "Yeah, I can do that." So I made a little skill to generate. We call it a one sheet. With a prospective sponsor, we go through a whole bunch of research on them, like who they are, blah, blah, blah, their prospective audience, so forth. And it generates these one sheets like that, does a great job. Goes out on the internet, finds all sorts of information, stuff we didn't even know. And she says, "Okay, I want that." So basically, we ended up, the agent that I use can have profiles. At first I was thinking, "Oh, how am I going to do this?" So she can share. So my agent, that with all this setup that I've been doing over this time, she has a profile, her memory, none of my memories, none of my background, right, none of my genome, but it's got all the capabilities. So we now both have these little tools. Hers is named Rosie. Mine is named Quicksilver.
0: And Rosie's perfect.
2: Yeah. And it's accessible from outside the network because we use Tailscale, inside, everywhere.
0: The Jetsons robot, right?
2: Yeah. Rosie the robot. Yeah. Exactly. Yeah. And I think once somebody starts to interact with these, especially the agent types, and sees that they seem to have... I know they don't have personality. I know they don't. I know they don't understand what they're saying. I know they don't know who you are. But they sure seem to.
0: I know.
2: And at that point, it becomes like, well, I don't know what the hell's going on here, but it seems to be a lot more than autocorrect.
0: And for me, it is so useful.
2: It's useful.
0: I mean, it is a lever. It is a lever. It is leverage. It is... You know, as I said, it is a linguistic tap into the world's stored knowledge.
2: I guess that's exactly what it really is, isn't it? Yeah. And so as a result, it knows everything.
0: Yes. Yes. And our listener who used it to transfer a config from one system to another, I mean, again, that's not a creative endeavor. We could do it. It would take time. We wouldn't be enhanced or improved by it. So let it do it. If it
2: it's
0: can
2: kind
0: say,
2: of like it's just like like Google was when we first got Google. Suddenly, there's no fact you can't look up. It's like that.
0: Right.
2: It's a tool.
0: But
2: it's
0: this
2: lever.
0: Also integrates. This takes it to the next level and integrates
2: much more so.
0: Those facts.
2: I mean, this is my genome, right? And it has, I mean, I couldn't do this looking at the raw 300 gigabytes of raw data, but it looks at all of the alleles. It asked for, oh, this is good news. I have a dual epsilon on my APOE, which means I don't have a high Alzheimer's risk. I don't have the epsilon 4 risk allele for late onset Alzheimer's. So that's good. It's little things like that. And then it asks for a phenotype, like, well, tell me your family history. And it adjusts on based on that. I mean, a doctor, I guess, could do that. It said you should talk to your doctor about your APOE genotype. So that's, you know, okay. I'm not going to do any medical, you know, changes on based on this. But
0: right.
2: It also
0: right.
2: said if they ever prescribe you with warfarin, you should let them know you have this particular allele, which means you'll need a little more warfarin than normal. Stuff like that. That's very useful. So anyway, that seems to be more than spicy autocorrect. I don't know what it is.
0: Yeah.
2: Yes, it's the world's knowledge.
0: And, abusing Bruce Schneier's observation, it's never going to get worse. It's only ever going to get better from here.
2: I mean, yeah, this is where we are now.
0: Yes. I mean, again, and my favorite analogy is the technology evolution we've seen just during our lifetime, it's going to happen here, and it's going to be on a compressed time scale. And in 5 years, it's going to be.
2: I don't know where we're going. I know.
0: It's just going to be amazing.
2: Right. Right.
0: Let's take another break since it's time, and then we will continue with feedback before we get into our main topic.
2: Here's the, he says, if warfarin ever needed, inform prescriber of VKORC1 1639G/A genotype for dose adjustment. Wow. Okay. I don't know what that means, but I'm putting it on my medical alert bracelet. That's for sure. That's for sure. All right. Pause, the pause that refreshes as we talk about our great sponsors. 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Phishing is far from the only way in, of course, but today's email security basically stops at the perimeter. We stopped that, okay? But new attacks are hard to detect because in a cloud workspace, you've got email, but that's siloed. There's also data, and then there's identity security tools. Who's getting in? Who's using your stuff? Material protects the email, protects the files, protects the accounts that live in Google Workspace and Microsoft 365, because effective email security today has to do more than just block phishing and other inbound attacks. It needs to provide visibility and defense across the workspace threat surface. So Material ingests your settings, your contents, it ingests your logs, and then gives you holistic visibility, a dashboard into threats and risk across the entire workspace, and of course, the tools to automatically remediate them. Material delivers comprehensive workspace security by correlating signals and driving automated remediations across the environment. You get phishing protection and email security, combining advanced AI detections with threat research, user report automation. 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You even get, I love this, step-up authentication for sensitive content. Well, this part, we want to keep this part extra secure. You get blast radius visualization for accounts. How far does the damage go? And the ability to detect and respond to threats and risk across the cloud workspace, the entire cloud workspace. Material enables organizations to scale their security without scaling their team. This is a tool your team will want. Material drives operational efficiency with its simple API-based implementation and flexible automated and one-click remediations for email, file, and account issues, including an AI agent that automatically automates user report triaging and response. 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If you're in the cloud, you need this. Material.security. We thank them so much for their support. Mr. Gibson, onward.
0: Back from coffee. Yes. Steve Myers has another example. His email subject was, Claude helped me switch from EdgeRouter X to a Ubiquiti UCG Ultra. He said, I bought the UCG Ultra last summer, right? Almost a year ago, but never actually did the upgrade because my network is complex enough that I expected it to be painful.
2: Of course.
0: It's like, okay, I got this thing, but I got better things to do than to figure it out. He said, last month, I decided to see if Claude could help me out with the upgrade. I found that it's very good at making plans. For my software projects, I'll usually have it create a plan. Then we'll go back and forth on some of the details before I have it assist me in implementing the plan. I mean, this is the world today. He said, so I asked it to make me a plan. I gave it a config backup from my EdgeRouter X to work with, and it created a Python script that would transfer the DHCP port forwarding and firewall rules to the UCG. I also transferred my backup from my Unify controller for my access points to the UCG as part of the process. It gave me a step-by-step plan, including what to do offline, how to do it, and how long each step should take. The firewall rules transfer did not work because the new UCG routers changed to a zone-based firewall, so I needed to do that manually. That wasn't a huge deal, but it shows how the system isn't perfect. The work was all done with the UCG offline, so it did not affect my network at all. I've enjoyed hearing about your exploits with Claude and thought I'd add a little anecdote about ways you can use it besides just coding. So, okay, I'm going to stop myself from sharing more of these sorts of emails from our listeners because this is what our listeners are discovering. They're coming to realize that they no longer need to do everything themselves. In Steve Myers' case, which I just shared, he had already been using Claude to assist with planning software projects. But for the past year, as I said, since last summer, he'd been putting off the pain of switching network routers due to the need to translate his existing network configuration to a new and different router. Had the hardware sitting there in its box. Then it occurred to him that he might be able to ask Claude to help. And help it did. He gave Claude a config dump from his current router, and it wrote a Python script to configure his very different replacement router similarly. You know, thus, most of the pain was sidestepped. As you said, Leo, whatever this is, it's more than
2: it's cool.
0: Spell corrector. We don't know what it is.
2: Yeah, that's why when somebody says we're going to get AGI as Demis Hassibis says it by 2029.
0: We don't need anything more. We just need this to get
2: like
0: more
2: close.
0: Correct. Yeah.
2: Yeah. You know, yeah. And there are ways to make it more correct. I feel like my agent is pretty trustworthy at this point.
0: Are you having a little outages of yours? Like when I'm using it, I don't think I've ever had it from my Claude PC client, but on my tablet, I often get just nothing happens, and then I get a little red banner saying we had an unknown problem.
2: What we're learning is that it's so compute constrained that different times of the day it's smarter. Codex GPT-5.5 was down yesterday for a period of time and just was like not responding. I'd prefer it didn't respond than if it acted dumb.
0: Yes.
2: Because it also will do that. And it will make big mistakes. The newest Anthropic Model 4.8 has a very bad tendency to apologize for its stupidity. Like, I mean, like really bad. Part of this is they're tuning it. Part of it is the compute constraint. It isn't inconsistent. It's not consistent. And that's another thing people learn as you use this is,
0: interesting.
2: Yeah. So for instance, what I've set my agent up to do is it has different models and it'll fall back, you know, or it'll use the right model for the right thing. You know, some models are better at some things than others. It is a moving target.
0: It is the definition of frontier. When they say frontier AI, that's what it means. And, arrows in your back is a consequence of, you know, being on the frontier.
2: Well, that's why I think it's important for me, and I think for many people, most of our listeners, to at least start using it, because it's the only way you can really understand what's happening.
0: So I've got two interesting pieces of feedback. The sort of the dark side, Frank S. asks, is all this knowledge collection dangerous? He says, Steve, I too have built what seems like a relationship with Copilot, my AI selection, and it knows an enormous number of things about me now. I've been using it hard since August of 2024. So he was an early adopter. At that point in time, it was helping me finish my Equilibrium Pro app currently in Windows Store. I've watched the behavior change as the client side went from browser use to the actual Copilot app. I told my bot that I wanted it to set itself to remember the maximum possible. And since having said that, it has collected an enormous amount of information about me. It knows about my code and my home network in very precise ways. It knows about my interests and even my style of conversation. It's astounding to see what it's capable of doing and how personalized it feels for me. At some point, I suspect the free ride will be over and Microsoft will come calling me for payment. It will be very hard to let it go. It's become a part of my workflow now in almost anything I'm doing. So this brings me to a question I'd like to hear about on the show. What happens when a bad actor finds a way to impersonate me and talk to Copilot as if it were me?
2: Yeah.
0: I shudder to think how much information they could glean from such a move. They would know a great many things about me, my home network, my code base, etc. They would also know a great many things I'm interested in. How would I even know the bad actors were doing it? Kindless regards, Frank S. And immediately following in the same vein, Joshua Critchman asks, Hi, Steve. I'm curious about your thoughts on the struggle I'm having with diving headfirst into AI. I'm a systems architect and engineer in a small org trying to wrap my head around the idea of allowing an AI hosted in the cloud by any of the major vendors to know almost everything about me. Currently, I tell my users that even though my org pays for AI tools where the data is not used for training on the various vendors' models and that the data is housed in our own pod, be careful of what kind of information you feed into it. The more data housed in the vendor, the more opportunity there is if there's a breach of some kind in the vendor's infrastructure. If that's the advice I'm currently giving my users, how can I not take my own medicine? I'd like to personally start using AI as I can clearly see the benefits it could have, not only on my work life, but my personal life as well. But I'm reminded that the only way AI will work is if I feed it more and more specific and or personal data to have it tailored to my liking. Taking into account that most companies aren't worried about users' privacy and security and much more about their own bottom line, what's the best approach here so I don't get left behind? This is one of the main reasons why I host most of my personal data with Apple rather than Google. Any thoughts you have on this would help guide me in the right direction. I've been watching Leo since the days of Tech TV and have been a listener of Security Now for many years. Thank you for continuing past 1,000.
2: Aren't you glad you did too, Steve?
0: Yeah. Oh my God.
2: This is the most interesting era yet.
0: So Frank and Joshua both, I think, bring up really good points. There's a very clear potential downside to all of this cloud-centric long-term user context accumulation, which has grown to be a major factor in the use, value, and success of today's AI. Again, the more you give it, the more you get. My one-year subscription to Venice.ai expired last Wednesday, so I know it was 1 year ago that I discovered it and shared that discovery with our listeners. At the time, I played with it a bit to see whether it was truly uncensored, and I can confirm that, yes, indeedy, it will happily converse about and produce images of anything one might ask. But after taking it out for a test spin, I tired of it and decided I had no particular need for an uncensored AI. To Venice's credit, they gave me ample notice and warning of my annual subscription renewal. That brought me back there for the first time in a long time to look around. One of the things that caught my attention was Venice's affirmation that they store all of their users' gradually accumulating context in the user's local browser. It's actually in the local browser memory, and none of it on their remote servers. I mentioned this in the context of Frank and Joshua's notes, which I'm sure echo what many of our listeners are feeling and may be concerned about. I can well imagine that some of our listeners might be more than somewhat put off by the idea that the AI they're becoming quite chummy with and with which they may be choosing to confide increasingly deep and personal aspects of themselves, like, I don't know, maybe their entire genome, might someday be breached. Since there's an aspect of, as I said, the more you give, the more you get, users who choose to contribute more of themselves are rewarded, much as Frank noted, with a significantly more personalized experience. So it doesn't take long before one's resistance to sharing is overcome. Add to this the fact that many of the major players have less than perfect security records themselves already. So far, four supply chain incidents have hit OpenAI, Anthropic, and Meta. None of these targeted the AI models themselves. All four exposed the same gap: release pipelines, dependency hooks, CI runners, and packaging gates. But it doesn't inspire confidence in the security of a currently cloud-based service that very much wants to know as much about us as it possibly can. We worry about data brokers compiling various random stats and credit bureaus leaking our social security number, you know, our physical address and our birthday. And while our AI assistants might not know any of that, they tend to wind up acquiring and deliberately retaining and digesting a huge amount of deeply personal information, far more than any credit reporting agency would ever have. If these things ever do evolve into advertising-supported services, as perhaps the free services will, they will have more absolutely accurate advertising targeting information at their disposal than any advertiser could ever dream of. It would put Google to shame. Another aspect of this that's worth mentioning is contextual knowledge lock-in. Every AI service has its own internal bespoke representation for the knowledge it has accumulated about its users. And this knowledge is non-portable to other services. It's true that it's possible to perform a poor man's transfer by asking an AI to please display everything it knows and then feeding that into another service. But the loss of information fidelity makes this barely worth the trouble. and it's unclear why any of these services would be interested in developing such a facility, even if it were possible, since they each have invented their own schemas for ingesting and digesting. It's unlikely that we're ever going to see that. So, as any one service's

0: it might be worth exploring that if you've become concerned about how much personal information has been accumulated by your current AI service.
1: I think it's actually more complicated than that. I don't actually think that the frontier companies, OpenAI and Anthropic, are saving much of our personal information. There is a checkbox in the chat window to do that,
0: So what do you mean personal information?
1: So, for instance, when I send it my genome, I'm using an API. I don't think it's exfiltrating my genome to
0: that's
1: OpenAI.
0: That's going to be in that one conversation tab.
1: Yeah. This is the problem, is it doesn't remember anything. You come back and it's...
0: And that's why I've been careful to use the word digesting. It is creating a digest of us, and that's the thing that it holds on to.
1: I don't know if it's even doing that. I don't think it's tokenizing it because I think it's too compute intense. I think it's literally starting from scratch. If you ask it to save it, I'm not sure where it saves that, but I wouldn't turn that on. This is why people use personal agents. I have local memory, both textual and in a SQLite database that is local. And that's what is preserving state from conversation to conversation. And it's a very imperfect system. I don't know, and I don't know if anybody knows, how much of your personal information is getting preserved by Anthropic and OpenAI, but I would guess it is de minimis because they don't have the compute to spare.
0: I don't think it's compute. I think it's storage.
1: It is compute because they'd have to tokenize it, right? Otherwise, they're saving what? Text? No. So they're tokenized. That's compute. That's heavy compute. That's inference. So it's my guess, and we don't know. But, I mean, try a chatbot without turning on memory. It doesn't remember anything about you. If it has anything about you, it's in a text file associated with the app that you're using. And if you're using an API, it literally knows nothing about you. I don't think these companies are preserving. I'd like to know. I mean, I think that's a very interesting question. I think it's less than you think. It's one of the reasons you use an agent with memory locally can preserve context.
0: Okay. Maybe your agent skewed, but I explicitly told Claude to save everything that it wished.
1: Right.
0: I mean, there was an event a couple months ago where that happened. And
1: I think it's saving that locally.
0: Okay. I know that it's not because I have many different clients and it knows me and who I am.
1: So if you go to a different machine, it remembers that information.
0: Yes. So, right. So you're seeing a context through your own.
1: Yeah. Cause I'm using APIs, not a chat bot. So,
0: yeah. And so what we were talking about, what Frank was talking about,
1: Turn off that memory.
0: It's deep. Well, it's on because it is so enriching.
1: Well, that's why you want to use an agent.
0: Well, you're jumping ahead to where our next question is taking us, which is local.
1: That's the other reason why eventually we'll all hope to use local models. Then there would be no question of it being exfiltrated at all. But
0: so
1: go ahead. No, I'm not convinced that it's saving a whole lot of.
0: I am, because I'm using it that way, and it is. I'm telling you, it is. And that's what Frank told us, is that he turned it on, and it's become incredibly enriching. He's using it as a chat bot, not a local agent, and he's amazed how much it knows him and about him.
1: Well, that's because they understand that agentic AI is what's really valuable, so they're basically giving you an agent, but storing the data on themselves instead of... it locally. Yeah.
0: Right. And that's what our listeners are aware of that and are concerned, like what happens if some person gets that because they realize that's in the cloud at this point. Anyway, so our longtime listener, Sabrina Tarson, says she has another perspective. She says, "Hi, Steve. I've been listening to this podcast, get this, Leo, on and off since episode 256, titled LastPass, back in 2010, when I was still in high school." So 2010, 16 years ago, she says, "I was very lucky to start having the time to listen to the podcast again when the news dropped about Project Glasswing and Mythos. I have to say it's very refreshing to hear

0: both you and Leo's experiences with AI. Most of my generation, she says, I'm still in my early 30s, and the generation younger than myself are completely anti-AI to the point where they swear to never touch it with a 10-foot pole. Like you, I feel this is a very short-sighted view and one mainly born from ignorance. Hearing how two people, meaning you and me, Leo, use it in their daily lives, and of course we have a lot of listeners, for helping get work done, who were around when all this tech around us was just starting to get off the ground, the personal computer, cellular phones, the internet, etc., is not a perspective, she writes, I get to listen to often and one that I deeply appreciate. My only concern with these AI models, a larger concern that I have about my career's future, she says, I'm a sysadmin at a small company, is mainly the companies that are currently running them. I trust in the technology. It is the future, no matter what people's opinions are on it. It's the ultimate Pandora's box, and it's never going away. At the same time, however, the major frontier models are created and operated by some of the largest corporations imaginable, and unfortunately, their end goal is monetary. We've seen it time and time again in the tech industry. First, it's innovation. Then it's about the quickest way to harvest our data and sell it to the highest bidder. Or in the case of shady organizations like Palantir, use the data our AIs learn about us ultimately for control, working with a corrupt government as we currently live in today. My hope is that eventually this dependence on massive corporations to run these models is reduced, and the AI we're going to need for cybersecurity and our own personal lives are localized on-device models that are either powerful enough to run on our phones or computers, or for us nerds, compact enough to run a server at our own homes, keeping our own data private. These AI are learning about us every day, helping improve our workflows, but ultimately they're owned by these massive corporations, and the industry's track record for handling our personal data gives me pause. I'd be interested to hear both yourself and Leo's thoughts on this. Thank you both for a wonderful podcast. So, infatuated and astonished as I am by how much faster I am able to move forward with Claude quickly extracting for me extremely specific and detailed knowledge from the global knowledge pool, I nevertheless want more control. More than anything else, I want to have this running in something that might resemble a quietly humming NAS box in a closet. This thing would have whatever local processing and storage it needed, along with a connection to the global internet. Just like automobiles, these would be available in a range of models, with the higher end choices delivering their answers faster and probably also incorporating more knowledge. The concept of model size expressed in trillions of parameters, you know, maybe we call them terameters, would become commonplace. What was once how fast is your internet, how large is your screen, how fancy is your car, would become how many terameters is your home's AI. Those who don't mind waiting longer for an answer, or who may not wish to use the services of autonomous agents, could get by with the economy AI package. And of course, simply using an online cloud account will always be the low investment option. But with any such device quietly humming in the closet, the various members of my household, in my instance, my wife, Lori, and me, would be separately known to it and readily identified to it by the various devices we use throughout the day. Another intriguing possibility is that a hybrid local cloud relationship might evolve. Imagine that our local AI box retains all of the user-specific knowledge of us. That's where all of the personalization occurs and where all of our various agents live. In this model, a great deal can be done locally, but there might be a need for our local AI to occasionally reach out when it needs to have some sort of heavier lifting done on it or its user's behalf. In that case, the local AI would protect the privacy of its owners by making generic requests for information from the Big Daddy Cloud AI. Another strong case for having a locally operating AI is that it seems clear that the next huge win for AI will be the creation of autonomous agents that are continuously working on our behalf behind the scenes in the background. We don't appear to currently know how to do that safely, but we're going to figure that out because it's clearly too powerful for us not to. I would tell my AI to be sure to let me know when Peter F. Hamilton, Rick Brown, or some other of my favorite authors release a new sci-fi, and also when any streaming sci-fi that it thinks I might like becomes available, but not to notify me until all of a season's episodes have been released because I prefer to binge. Please also pay my monthly bills for myself. Let me know specifically if anything varies by more than 10%. Email me a monthly summary of costs and accounts and so on. All of this is clearly coming. Given that local models are already showing viability for various tasks and that we've barely begun to explore and understand these new capabilities, I have absolutely zero doubt someday there will be an Apple HomeWise AI device and devices made by companies that have traditionally manufactured home NASs, routers, and similar appliances. It's going to happen. AI is going to follow the same trajectory we've seen with all previous technologies, but I suspect that the pace, which is already breathtaking, is not going to slow down. Although I doubt I'll purchase Apple's HomeWise AI box, since I'll prefer to build my own, I fully expect to be doing so within the next 10 years. Maybe, as you said, Leo, 5. So, Sabrina, yes. With you currently in your early 30s, I really would wager that by the time you're in your early 40s, and likely well before then, not only will AI be deeply entrenched into our lives, but we will also have many cost-effective local solutions to choose among.
1: I agree. I think that's exactly what's going to happen. I mean, I see the value of it.
0: And you're already there, Leo. You're already doing it.
1: Yeah. The only thing that would improve it at this point is local models that are good enough. And we're getting there. That's happening pretty fast.
0: Yeah. I got two last bits, and the really last one is really a real quickie. Bryden Whedon said, open source access to non-freeware AI tools. And he wrote, listening to your comments about Mozilla's response to Mythos, I think you have it right that this will ultimately be a good thing for those developers who have the resources and time to fix their code. But that makes me wonder if this might be disastrous for the developers who don't have resources or time, namely the open source community. Mozilla has a dedicated team of security professionals to wade through the Mythos results and fix things, and they have time to do so because their code is closed source. But I don't think major open source projects have either of those. Okay, so first one correction to Brian. As we know, Mozilla's Firefox is 100% open source. They were one of the organizations within Anthropic's Project Glasswing who received early access to Mythos specifically because of the strong perceived need for a publicly exposed project like Firefox to be made as secure as possible. Also, they had previously worked with Anthropic with Opus 4.7, which found a handful of vulnerabilities. So they had a vulnerability repair relationship with Anthropic when Mythos was first made available through Glasswing. In the short term, Anthropic said that as part of Project Glasswing, it will be providing $100 million in usage credits and $4 million in direct funding to support the open source community security efforts. So that will be of some help. But there's a much bigger point that I want to make. And also, I also carried the news earlier today in this podcast that IBM and Red Hat are committed to $5 billion of support specifically for some form of AI vulnerability assessment for the open source community. But I wanted to note that reusing the historical mass storage analogy, because I like that one so much, you know, that back when PCs were first happening, we paid $5,000 to get 40 megabytes of storage. Today, we can get 1 million times more storage, which would be 40 terabytes, that costs far less than $5,000. And computation is incalculably faster than it used to be. So my point is, nothing about the economics of today's AI will be true tomorrow. One of the things that I said from the beginning of this journey was that nothing that we knew today would be true tomorrow. I was saying that a year ago. It's turned out to be 100% correct. This is all moving with incredible speed. I'm sure of anything, it's that AI is going to follow a similar technological development curve and collapse in cost and a skyrocket in capability. So while today, yes, leveraging the capability of AI for the creation of bug-free code is not free, it is already entirely feasible and cost-effective for commercial software publishers. There's no question in my mind that 10 years from now, it will not only be widely available, but also just taken for granted. It'll just be the way code is written and the way it is maintained. This is all going to change.
1: So I've been experimenting with some privacy stuff just because I'm really curious how much of what goes on is being saved. It is absolutely true. Anything you do, if you've turned this on, there's a setting in Claude Code and OpenAI's ChatGPT to remember stuff. If you turn that on, which you did, and many people will for the convenience of it, I did for sure, it will remember and can look through old chats. It saves all your old chats. It can look through those. It creates a document, about a 1 or 2 page document that is a condensed history. It looks very familiar.
0: A digest.
1: Yeah, it looks very much like the memory.md file that my agent saves. So it's a digest. It's not thoroughly details. But what I did also test is, okay, well, I did something in Claude Code in the command line, and I asked the chat thing, hey, we were working on this, and I want to refactor it. Do you remember anything from the project? And it said, no, I don't have any memory of that at all. So I don't, unless it's lying, which it could be, but I don't think the stuff you do in the command line coding tools crosses the membrane over into the chat window, the chat client's memory. So that would argue if you wanted to stay private to do stuff in the CLI, you could still use your subscription. If you're doing it in the command line, you can do all the same things you do in the chatbot. It just doesn't remember anything, which is a disadvantage. Or you could turn memory off. It is an opt-in thing, right?
0: Yeah. As our listeners and I have experienced, I mean, it's a potential privacy concern. I'm generally less worried about that than I understand a lot of people are. You know, I go to websites. We had a guy, Greg, my support guy, forward me an email from someone who was trying to join our forum, who was incensed that he had been blacklisted and said, you're not allowed to post here. So he wrote a letter, to an angry note to Greg, who forwarded it to me. And so I checked out the forums. I looked at his connections. First of all, he was registered with a gibberish email address. Yeah. Yeah. And whereas he wrote to us from his real one, which was entirely sane, he also had connected. Every time he connected was from a different IP. Oh, half of them were known forum spam source IPs. Yeah. And so I wrote back to him and I said, okay, here's what happened. You know, I don't know who you are, why you feel the need to use a VPN to hide from me, you know, GRC forums at .grc.com, but you are using IPs from which we have seen spam in the past. So I'm sorry, we're not going to let you post. And I said, you have been unblocked now. You're welcome to participate. I know who you are, but don't get pissed at me because our automated system said, you know, this guy looks a little sketchy and we'd like to, you know, and so my point is that, yeah, if you look like a spammer, then we're going to, you know, say, you have to prove yourself.
1: He's doing what probably most of our audience does. He's using VPNs. He's using fake email addresses, you know, hidden email addresses, all the things to protect privacy. The problem is that's exactly what a spammer does. And I have to tell you, I run a forum also at twit.community, which you're all invited to join. And spammers sign up 10 to 1 more than normal people.
0: Yes.
1: Like, for every 10 people, and I have to approve every single sign up. So for every 10 people who sign up, 9 of them are spam, maybe more. So this is the problem on forums is spammers are trying all the time, pounding on the door to get in because they want to post spam in there. And if you want a decent forum, you've got to be very aggressive about keeping them out.
0: Anyway, so my point is that we do have a lot of listeners who jealously, you know, defend their identity and their privacy. And
1: which makes you look like a spammer.
0: and we have two listeners who just asked me a question in the last week. What about all of this data that's being collected there? Well,
1: I understand. They're concerned.
0: It is an issue. Our last note from Lisa Lombardo said, "Hi, Steve. Thank you for the recommendation of the Burrows. Hmm. It's kind of like Stranger Things for boomers. I like the engineering of Sam and his daughter, P.S., plus the boss and other great music," signed Lisa. And so I just want to note that Lisa and others are enjoying the pointer to the Burrows. So I was glad to mention it. And of course, Project Hail Mary continues to be finding many fans around the world and among our audience.
1: Yes, there's some good stuff out there. We haven't got around to the Burrows yet, but we will. I can't wait.
0: I think you'll like it. And after our final sponsor note, we're going to look at what AI has done to, unfortunately, as a side effect, kill off a very valuable security training avenue.
1: Uh-huh. And incidentally, if you want more AI, not less, I know some of you want less. We do have an AI show where we talk about all this stuff and a lot more every Wednesday within Paris Martineau and Jeff Jarvis. It's called Intelligent Machines. And actually, tomorrow
0: where you are valiantly carrying the AI flag forward despite the arrows that Paris and Jeff are trying to shoot through it.
1: You know what? I love them because they're really challenging me, just as this conversation did, to really consider, you know, what I'm doing, what I'm giving up, and so forth. And that's kept me, I think, on the sane side. It's kept me from AI psychosis, I hope, I think. Anyway, it's sure a lot of fun to play with, I can tell you that. This episode of Security Now brought to you by Meter, the company building better networks. If you're a network engineer, you got my deepest sympathy. You know the headaches. Legacy providers, inflexible pricing, IT resource constraints stretching you thin, complex deployments across fragmented tools in challenging environments. You, my friend, you are mission critical to the business, but you are working with infrastructure that just wasn't built for today's demands. Well, guess what? Meter was founded by two network engineers who felt that pain and said there has to be a better way. And they found it. And that's why businesses are switching like crazy to Meter. Meter delivers full stack networking infrastructure, wired, wireless, and cellular, that is built for performance and scalability. These guys understood that if you're going to do this right, you got to control the whole stack. That's why Meter designs the hardware. And by the way, take a look at the website. 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They'll help you with cellular. You know, it's really important, often overlooked. I know, because I just lost power. 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I had a great conversation with them, and they said one of the things we run up against a lot is a company acquires another company. The home office is in one state. 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The warehouse is 100,000 square feet. Wireless barely works. right? And it's a completely different system than the home office, and we've got to integrate that into our system. Well, when they switch to Meter, it all goes away. They love it. They love those warehouses. They said, we can help. We can fix that. Meter's single integrated networking stack scales from those big warehouses to major hospitals. You can't find a more hostile Wi-Fi environment than a hospital. They work there. Branch offices, large campuses, even data centers. Even Reddit uses Meter. Ask the assistant director of technology for the Webb School of Knoxville. He said, we had more than 20 games, athletic events on campus between our two facilities simultaneously. Each game was streamed via wired and wireless connections, and the event went off without a hitch. We would never have done this before Meter redesigned our network. We could never have done this. With Meter, you get a single partner for all your connectivity needs, from first site survey to ongoing support, without the complexity of managing multiple providers or tools. 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I think you'll be impressed. Thank you, Meter. Lovely Meter. Reader made. No, that's something else.
0: Okay. So it's not a chat room, but I'd received email from Gavin and Rod, who are both listening to the podcast and
1: hi guys,
0: providing real-time feedback. So thank
1: nice.
0: You for that.
1: Nice.
0: Okay, so I'm extremely sensitive to the fact that so much of this podcast, as I have mentioned at the top of the show, has recently been focused upon AI and its impact upon our lives and our privacy and security, you know, but this is Security Now. And the impact that large language model artificial intelligence is having right now across the entire spectrum of the computer security industry could hardly be more relevant. So I want to conclude this week's podcast by sharing the text of a terrific blog post written by a security researcher named Kabir Acharya. Kabir introduced himself on his About page by writing, "Hi, I'm Kabir, a senior security engineer with a deep passion for highly technical pen testing and security research. I spent my time at Atlassian applying application security concepts to modern technologies, including large language model AI, networks, Amazon Web Services, GCP, Azure Cloud Platforms, SaaS integrations, and in-house products and tooling. I now work at Transgrid, securing Australia's largest electricity network and its OT, you know, operational technology environment. I play CTFs on the global stage with Emu Exploit, HashMob, and the Hackers Crew, and produce music in my spare time." Okay, now doing a little bit more digging, we learned that during Kabir's last 6 months of his 4 years with Atlassian, he conducted more than 250 security reviews and supported software and machine learning engineers to make better security decisions. He delivered more than 15 security threat models, improved understanding of information risk in platforms including Forge and Rovo, which are both AI large language model based. He found, reported, and aided patching of more than 10 security vulnerabilities external to threat models and more than 70 security vulnerabilities. So the guy clearly lives security, and he's no stranger to its growing intersection with large language models that he's been working with all along. In that auto bio he wrote, he ended up by noting, he said, "I play CTFs on the global stage with Emu Exploit, HashMob, and the Hackers Crew. Now, while we have previously spent a great deal of time looking at the Pwn2Own competitions throughout the years and had a lot of fun with that, somehow we haven't really before focused much upon CTFs, which stands for Capture the Flag competitions. These are very popular hacking contests where participants solve security-themed puzzles and challenges to find hidden strings of text, which are the so-called flags. They are then submitted into a scoring system for points. These competitions are one of the primary ways people in the security community are able to learn, practice, and demonstrate offensive and defensive skills within a legal, structured environment. You know, you're not hacking live, real systems, which arguably could be illegal. You're basically solving puzzles, very much like the programming challenges you do every year, Leo, around the holidays, the advent of code work. So these CTFs range from beginner-friendly events hosted by university clubs to elite international competitions. DEF CON has a CTF, which is held annually during the DEF CON conference in Las Vegas during the summer. It's considered to be the pinnacle of the industry, often referred to as the World Series of CTFs due to the pedigree of the competition's participants. Teams must qualify through preliminary events to compete. Other well-regarded competitions include the Plaid CTF, which is run by Carnegie Mellon's PPP team. Google has a CTF. There's a Pico CTF designed for high school and college students, and many dozens of others are tracked on sites like ctftime.org. Whereas the Pwn2Own competitions are discovering original vulnerabilities, the CTFs are about discovering planted secrets. Both serve important roles for the industry. The CTFs are a legal sandbox for practicing techniques that would be illegal to use against real systems, and they've served as a recruiting pipeline. Top CTF performers are heavily recruited, or have historically been, I should say, because we'll see what's happening, heavily recruited by security firms, intelligence agencies, and tech companies. They build the shared culture and vocabulary of the field, and they often produce write-ups afterward, where teams publish detailed after-the-fact explanations of how they solved each challenge, creating a corpus of freely available security education. Many of the researchers who discover major real-world vulnerabilities got their start or stay sharp through CTF competition. Okay, so we have some sense for who Kabir is and also for what CTF competitions have traditionally meant for the industry and to those who wish to use them to sharpen their hacking skills in a competitive legal framework and environment. And we know that Kabir has been one such person, having participated in a number of CTS competitions and teams through the years. So his blog posting is titled, sadly, "The CTF Scene is Dead." The details are very interesting, and many are very insightful and important. So here's what I want to share. He wrote, "Frontier AI has broken the open CTF format. The scoreboard does not measure human skill cleanly anymore, and the old game is not coming back. What makes me qualified to say this?" He says, "I started playing CTFs in 2021, the same year I started university. My first CTF was HCKSYD, a 48-hour solo CTF. I fully solved it and won in 2 hours.
1: Oh,
0: yeah.
1: Wow.
0: And this makes me think, Leo, of your Capture the Flag format, right? I mean, it's very much, I mean, I'm of your advent of code.
1: Oh, yes,
0: very
1: like
0: much
1: that.
0: This, yeah. Yeah. So he said, so he solved this 48-hour solo CTF in 2 hours. And he said, I was completely hooked. That led me to win Down Under CTF, Australia's largest CTF, with Team Blitzkrieg multiple times. Blitzkrieg was one of Australia's strongest teams at the time. I later joined the Hackers Crew, an international top-tier team that was consistently ranked highly on CTF Time, the main global ranking and event calendar the scene uses as its scoreboard. With them, I competed in some of the most prestigious CTFs in the world, consistently placing well within the top 10 until the end of 2025. I'm not saying this because I dislike CTFs. I'm saying it because CTFs were the thing that made me fall in love with security. They taught me how to learn, gave me a way to measure myself, and introduced me to many of the people I respect most in the field. Watching people pretend the format is still fine is frustrating because the old game is not there anymore. And Leo, if you think about online chess and cheating, it's the same idea.
1: Same thing.
0: So he says, what changed? He says, as AI tools ramped up in capability, especially when GPT-4 first came out, a significant percentage of medium difficulty CTF challenges started becoming one-shottable, meaning a single prompt from a user could produce the solve and flag. You could paste a cryptography challenge into ChatGPT, come back in 10 minutes, and have the solution. At the time, we didn't think too much of it. Hard challenges went mostly untouched, and the time save was not large enough to ruin the competition. The issue was never that AI could help. CTF players have always used tools. The issue is when the model does the reasoning, writes the solve, and leaves the human with nothing meaningful to do besides copy the flag. Enter Claude Opus 4.5. When Opus 4.5 dropped, the tone changed. Almost every medium difficulty challenge and some hard challenges became agent solvable. Claude Code packaged everything into a CLI and made it easy to connect other CLI and MCP tools. It became trivial to build an orchestrator that used the CTFD API to spin up a Claude instance for every challenge. You could let the system run for the first hour, then only start working on whatever was left. That changed the game. Teams that refused to use AI were not just missing a convenience, they were playing a slower version of the competition. Open online CTFs started becoming a question of how quickly you could automate the easy and medium work, then how much human attention you had left for the hardest challenges. The scoreboard started measuring orchestration and willingness to use frontier models along with and sometimes instead of security skills. The effects were obvious. The CTF Time leaderboard started feeling wrong. Some legendary teams that were consistently near the top appeared less often. Player activity felt lower. Challenge developers who treated CTFs as an art form had less reason to spend weeks building something beautiful if it was going to be beaten by an agent in minutes.
1: Yeah, why create a puzzle? Can I just show you? Because I think didn't really understand what CTFs were. So I asked my AI to give me an example of a beginner CTF. And this is a web page. The difficulty is very easy, and I think everybody in our audience would be able to do this. Find the flag. So you're given a web page. Now here's the HTML code, and you can see hidden in a comment is the flag. Okay. So the question would be, what's the flag? And it's pretty simple to solve. You'd right-click the page, view page source,
0: right,
1: and then you'd find the comment. So that's a very simple example of the kinds of challenges these are, just to make it clear what we're looking at.
0: Right, right. So then he says, on top of what I just shared, he said, then GPT 5.5 sealed the deal. He said, I've been working heavily with GPT 5.5 and GPT 5.5 Pro after launch. By benchmark metrics, 5.5 is close to Claude Mythos capability, and Pro likely surpasses it. These models can one-shot what he calls insane level difficult. Insane, that's like a skill level. Insane level difficult. These models can one-shot insane level difficulty, active, leakless, heap pwn challenges on Hack the Box. They can solve a large portion of what a smaller CTF organizer can realistically produce. If you orchestrate Pro against insane challenges in a 48-hour CTF, there's a good chance you get the flag before the event ends. That makes open CTFs pay to win. The more tokens you can throw at a competition, the faster you can burn down the board. Specialized cybersecurity models like Alias One by Alias Robotics are becoming less relevant compared to general frontier LLMs. The competition is turning into who can afford to run enough agents with enough context for long enough. CTFs feel much more like a cheesable mess than a competition. Your performance in a CTF no longer defines your skill the way it used to. Recruiting security practitioners by CTF performance is becoming less meaningful. It's not even a particularly good measure of AI skill, because most of the orchestration needed for CTFs is already open source or vibe codable. So what's the beginners are fine take? I have seen serious takes that beginners can still learn from CTFs as they always have. These takes miss the scoreboard. CTFs were not just a set of puzzles, they were a ladder. Even as a beginner, you had something to climb. You could see yourself improve, solve more challenges, place higher, join better teams, and become more competitive over time. That feedback loop is breaking. If the visible scoreboard is dominated by teams using AI, a beginner is pushed toward using AI before they have built the instincts the AI is replacing. That is an anti-pattern. It prevents active learning, and active struggle is the bit that actually teaches you something. It's also completely demotivating to put in real effort and see no visible progress because the ladder above you has been automated. It also changes what challenges authors want to build. If beginner CTFs become another place where people quietly paste prompts and climb a scoreboard, authors have more reason to put their effort into learning platforms instead. At least on platforms like PicoGym and Hack the Box, the expectation is education, and beginners are less incentivized to cheat themselves out of learning. Beginners are better off using PicoGym, Hack the Box, and other lab environments where the point is actually learning instead of pretending the public scoreboard still reflects human growth. So, CTF isn't dead? I've seen some hopium posts, I love the word hopium, some hopium posts about how CTF is not dead. It's just augmented by AI. They often point at CTFs like DEF CON to argue that AI still cannot solve everything. That's true, but it's the wrong defense. The hardest top-tier finals have very few participants, and they're usually gated behind qualifiers that are easier than the finals themselves. If those qualifiers fall to age, meaning qualifying for to compete in the final, if those qualifiers fall to agents, fewer genuinely qualified people reach the challenges that still resist AI. A tiny number of elite finals does not save the open online format that most people actually play. The claim is not that every challenge is solved. The claim is that enough of the scoreboard has been automated that the scoreboard no longer means what it used to mean. What about the AI is useful for security research take? He says, CTFs were never meant to be security research. They can showcase new and interesting techniques, but the CTF itself is not the point of discovery. Just because AI is useful within a field does not mean it belongs in the competitive landscape of that field. In CTFs, unrestricted AI removes the human from the puzzle almost entirely and reduces the art of security to a prompt. Sure, LLMs will keep getting better at security as long as CTFs are around, but that does not mean the competitive format is healthy. CTFs were an art form, a way to share techniques with nerds, and a way to push the human bounds of security skill. That purpose is being stripped away. What about the LLMs are chess engines for cyber take? He says, chess has been dominated by computers for well over a decade. People use chess engines as an analogy for LLMs in CTFs, but they miss the point. Chess engines are not allowed during competitive play.
1: Right. That would take all the fun out of it.
0: What's the exactly? What's the point?
1: What's the point?
0: They're used for analysis, training, commentary, and practice. They enrich the game around the competition without replacing the person competing. Imagine giving every competitive chess player the best chess engine and letting them use it freely during matches. Would that be considered fair? Would it be fun to watch? Would it justify prize pools? Would it push the human limits of what could be achieved in chess? The same questions apply to CTFs. And organizers cannot fight back. CTF organizers have tried techniques to break or deter LLM solutions, but they're temporary friction at best. Claude Code does not meaningfully care about old refusal string tricks anymore. Frontier models are getting better at noticing prompt injections. Web search capabilities weaken challenges based on technologies released after the training cutoff. Rules that ask people not to use LLMs are ignored and almost impossible to enforce in open online events. That leaves organizers in a bad position. If they make normal challenges, agents solve too much. If they make challenges deliberately hostile to agents, the challenges often become guessy, over-engineered, or unpleasant for humans too. That's not a real fix. It just makes CTFs worse for everyone. Okay, and so what about just adapt, bro? He says, this take is infuriating. People I have always looked up to in the community have said it. Just adapt, bro. To me, it's completely nonsensical unless you explain what we're adapting into. If adaptation means building better tooling, CTF players already did that. If adaptation means writing harder challenges, organizers already tried that. If adaptation means accepting that the scoreboard is now an AI orchestration benchmark, then we should say that honestly, instead of pretending the old competition still exists. Even if organizers create guessier or more over-engineered challenges that current LLMs cannot solve. There are no good paths for players to learn the required skills while staying competitive. A few models from now, that point may be irrelevant anyway, meaning it's going to keep getting better and better and kill that off. The trajectory of LLM security capability is moving too quickly for challenge design to stay ahead for long. So, what's the aftermath? The scene that grew my love for CTFs is emptying out. The CTF time leaderboard has almost no semblance of history or human skill anymore. The 2026 scoreboard is unrecognizable compared to every year before it. The Hackers crew, alongside many other large and reputable teams, either do not play, play with far fewer people, or struggle to cut into the top 10. Unregulated cheating is through the roof. Some of the best CTFs, like Plaid CTF, are not even running anymore. These sentiments are not only mine. Many members of my local team, EMU Exploit, feel similarly. These are people who consistently attend the International Cybersecurity Championship, perform at the top level in bug bounty programs, compete in Pwn to Own, and present at conferences like Black Hat. The people losing interest are not casual observers. They are exactly the kind of people the scene used to produce and retain. The fun of CTFing is gone for many of the people who cared the most. The loss is not just a scoreboard. It's the ladder from beginner curiosity to elite competition. It's the craft of challenge design. It's the feeling that a clever human solved something difficult because they understood it deeply. That legacy is not being carried forward by online CTFs in their current form. The format is dead. Something else may replace it, but pretending nothing fundamental has changed only makes the loss harder to talk about honestly. It also gives AI shills more room to capitalize on the decline by selling mediocre wrappers back to the community that made the training data valuable in the first place. So what now? While a lot of what's happening in the CTF AI space is super commercialized and out of our control, CTF has had a hugely positive impact on the industry. I have met so many kind, smart, and passionate people through CTFs. I've played some of the most beautifully crafted challenges and found some of the most intriguing unintended solutions. The community around CTFing has been an amazing place to learn, grow, and connect. That's something we should not lose, no matter where the competition goes. As a community, we should strive to stay together and build new avenues to stay passionate and keep learning. Security-adjacent social events like Sec Talks, student conferences, and local meetups are great ways to stay connected and stay involved. Learning platforms and the communities they provide through platforms like Discord are also a valuable resource. While it may be a struggle to find an alternative to what we had, the amazing community we've built around it is more important now than ever as we find new ways to keep the competitive spirit alive. So what's really happened here is that, sadly, the truth is AI killed something. And it's, you know, it's going to kill a bunch of jobs. That's true. And it's killed a competition where what it happens to be engineered to do is what humans were competing with each other for. So, I think we all need to deeply understand, appreciate, and internalize the reality that the entire field of software security, as we have always known it, has been forever changed this year. Mm-hmm. Mozilla knows this. Daniel Stenberg knows this. Kabir, who's mourning the death of his beloved and supremely valuable Capture the Flag training competitions, knows this. Pwn to Own will die. The software bounty industry will dry up. And bless their hearts, Zerodium, the firm that purchases 0 days for resale to undisclosed dark parties, will probably also blessedly die. All of the many